0: of well, who you are, you know. I was looking up some stats, and it really amazed me. It says that the World Health Organization reported in 2025 that 1 in 6 people worldwide experience loneliness. Right? The report estimates loneliness to be associated with more than 871,000 deaths each year. I'm going to repeat that. The report estimates loneliness is associated with more than 871,000 deaths each year. That's a lot. That's a lot. And how do we do our part to reduce that number? 871,000 deaths each year. It also says that social isolation, and we're talking about now social connecting yourself, disconnecting yourself socially, is associated with 29% higher risk of heart disease, 32% higher risk of stroke, about 50% higher risk of developing dementia, and about 29% higher risk of premature death. Now, what are we when we hear those numbers, what are we really discussing in terms of the loneliness and the impact it has on it? 871,000 people die every year because they disconnect themselves. They feel disconnected from purpose, right? And they develop all sort of sicknesses. And you see, as it is in the spiritual, so shall it be in the physical. And once you are disconnected spiritually, it starts to affect you physically. Yeah? So my question has always been, how do we heal a lonely heart? If anybody can answer me, how do we heal a lonely heart? Anybody can go.
1: Well, there is this little saying that I always say, you know, it's okay to not be okay. And I feel like in our Caribbean society, we are under a certain level of pressure to always give the perception that we are okay. You know, when somebody asks you how you're doing, well, I'm doing good that day, I'm fighting a good fight, because the concept is like, if I'm not doing good though, can you really help me?
0: Yeah.
1: You know? Mm-hmm. So we tend to always want to paint that picture. You know, so I think maybe as a Christian community, we would have to try our best to promote the concept that it's okay to not be okay. I think that is the first step in helping others or holding their hands to help them to help their mind. Because really and truly, you can only help your mind. You know, you cannot go inside somebody's head. You have to help the person, guide the person to want to help themselves. You know, so I think that our problem in the Caribbean and maybe in the wider world is that we have to work on creating more and more safe spaces, you know, where people can feel safe, where they could feel like they could, you know, find somebody that a shoulder that they could lean on, a voice that would listen, you know, an ear that would listen to them,
0: right?
1: You know,
0: mm-hmm.
1: So I think that we need to encourage that more. We need to somehow, you know, bring that out, create more spaces or promote that. You know, I think it's a matter of promotion and having the conversation.
0: Thank you Natalia. Thank you very much. Leticia, anything you want to just add into that? Time flies so fast, we have to run off. We have to run it off some just now. Anything on yours on your end?
2: Yeah. So as Christian, I think we should build a form of connection to persons so that they can feel safe within our hand, right? Yeah. Even though they have to open up to us,
0: mm-hmm.
2: not just speak it, but show it.
0: Right. Not just speak it, but show it. I think that is a very important part. The truth is that somebody who is going through some deep loneliness, a lot of the time they don't just want to hear the words of, oh, it'll be better, oh, it'll be good, oh, just, you know, they want to see

0: love in action. You know, they want to see that love in action. And I think one of the things about connecting is about reconnecting people and helping them find their purpose is you being there for them in a time of need without, you know, without making them seem as if they're just some project that you start, you're working on, you know, to get some point. One of the biggest challenges I think we have really expressing the gospel and expressing who we are and just talking about what Christ has done is that we do not know how to share the good news of Christ without making people feel as if, you know, as if they're the worst thing that ever came to pass. Yeah, we like to fear monger people into salvation. So I run to Christ not because I love him, but because I'm afraid of all the things you told me. And when we're dealing with some people who feel disconnected already, you know, we have to be able to give them more than just fear. You have to be giving them a love that will help them reconnect. God told Moses and Joshua and all these people over and over, fear not. Why? Because I am with you. I will never leave you nor forsake you. And two things operating in this word: fear not, remove the fear, connect with me because I am here. When you fear, you disconnect yourself and you fall into some intense loneliness. And the thing about when you're feeling lonely and you're in loneliness, depression and all these state of mind is that the things that you knew or the things that you know that you want to hear to get out of it, it no longer has effects on you. Right? So somebody can be lonely and there's somebody come and say, oh, you have to buck up, things will get good. They know that already. They're looking for something beyond that. Looking for something to reconnect them. And I think we have to be the person to say, God, show me what I need to do. You know? And sometimes we ourselves, we are battling with loneliness. And we say, God, show us what we need to do. You know, God, we all have some struggles. Sometimes sometimes we feel like we're on top of the world, and then sometimes it's like just wanting somebody say one incident, one misinterpreted line, and we just disconnect again and we just fall back into it. You know, but I believe God is able and willing, and he put us here for a reason, and we just have to find that reason and help each other grow in the best way possible. Yeah. So I'm just gonna take one last round from each person. Now I know that there was so much we supposed to talk about with these topics, but the time would have lapsed. I think we may need to revisit it again, but there's so much that I think is still to discuss about this topic. You know, just to really understand it from a biblical perspective, understand its impact on the globe. We think it's a simple thing, but when we hear things like 870,000 people, that's what, 8 times the population of Grenada, dies a year because of loneliness. We know that is something that needs to be discussed, right? There's something that called social loneliness right now, where they're saying that many people online, they're online and they have friends and they have all these followers and so on, but they're suffering from loneliness. They've never had any physical contact in months because all they're doing, they're on their device and they have followers and they have likes, but no real love. You know, how can we address this? But anyways, I'm gonna take somebody's comment and we're gonna respond to it. If you want to respond, we would like to respond to your comments, whichever way God will lead you. And I just want to say to my sister Natalie, big up yourself. It's been a long time since I've seen. Thanks you for coming on tonight. She said, too many individuals carry the title of Christian and do not truly harbor the love of God. As a result, those who come to them for support do not feel the love that is needed to help them genuinely. And she said, love covers a multitude of sin. And I totally, totally agree that be careful the label of Christian that you wear, because that label comes with responsibility. And a lot of times we want the label of Christian just for the reward, but we don't want it for the responsibility People will come to you. People will want support. They will want prayer. They will want advice. And how are we going to ensure that they get what they want in love? I ain't going to talk alone. I see everybody there. I'm just the panelist. Let me hear anybody want to just add something. Just add anything that may come to your heart while we, you know, while we're having this discussion. Perfect love drives out fear. Amen.
1: I was actually going to say something along the lines of what Natalie said, you know, right. Because I was going to highlight that we have to be very careful these days as a Christian community, especially for the younger generation. Because when I tell you I'm in a secondary school,
0: right.
1: And they're coming up with lens that see right through you, eh?
0: Yes.
1: They see

0: I'm a church member from a different parish, right? I'm from St. Andrew. I'm a church member from my next parish.
1: Yeah.
0: And she told me, and I quote, best I go back to so-and-so church service because all the dip's so expensive. And she didn't say it in a joking way. She was very serious and she meant what she meant. And I was like, oh. It's like you come to get it. I said in my mind, I was like, you come to get the bread here? Because the money is not coming in my pocket. The money is to build the diocese, the church of Grenada.
1: Right.
0: You know? So these are some of the examples I believe that Natalie is hinting to, that people claim to be Christians, yet when they perform, you don't really get that feeling of the love or the support that you should be getting. So that's something that we have to work on, because a lot of people parade in the church uniform and the this and that, but what do they have at the center of their behavior?
1: Yeah.
0: What is the powerhouse that they're taking the energy from?
1: Correct.
0: Which is supposed to be God, which is supposed to be their spirit being intact with the ways of God.
1: That's
0: so still in that department, or else we're fighting a losing battle.
1: Amen. Amen. Thank you. Thank you. Thank you, Sister Walker. Thank you, Atalia. Anybody else want to just join in, chime in before we wrap it up? Lena, see about moving, but not hearing you. No, we're not hearing you. We're hearing you kind of.
0: I think she's muted.
1: No, she's muted. No, but she was unmuted. I was hearing her grumbled. She said muted. Why she's working on that? Leticia, anything you want to just add in? Why it look like if it's just you and I alone, Alicia? Natalia? Hello?
0: Yes, I don't know what happened there. But if it's boiling down to the end now, you know, I want people to know that it's okay to not be okay. And if you realize that, okay, you're not feeling okay, I think it most times it's the spirit. And because of how the world is becoming these days, with so much going on, the online world, it's so much things to get. And in our society in particular, I teach history from a historical perspective, you know, the history that we come from. We have a habit in our society. We always want to get this and get that because there was a time that we never really had, you know?
1: Right.
0: You know, so we put in spirituality on the back burner because we are trying to get material things. And I think in that race, a lot of spirits are getting abandoned. We are adopting other cultures and not remaining grounded in who we are in our spirituality. So it's a very, you know, broad topic, you know, and in that chase for material things, I mean, yes, you want nice things. It invites loneliness because your spirit is constantly being abandoned. So you're not really connecting with anything. You're just constantly chasing. You're not stopping to look for a brother or look for a sister.
1: Just
0: you're constantly chasing after that. To chase something that doesn't exist, really and truly.
2: Yeah, I just want to add to that, as she says, they're chasing something that doesn't exist, exists because they want fulfillment.
1: Yeah, that's true.
2: They want fulfillment. And listen, when you're going through certain things where loneliness is concerned, you're never going to be fulfilled.
1: Right.
2: Unless, you know, if fulfill.
1: Lenny, Emma? Lenny gone again? Lenny, you have to get Flo out the diesel up in Jamaica, babe.
0: Like, she took up after me. Remember that time when I was struggling?
1: Yes. Yes. It seems to be an issue of the new. When you come in new, you have to get the All right. Well, she'll come back on. Let's just read. Natalie say, can I see that also a way of healing from loneliness? I see, is connect to Jesus, because loneliness is mental attack. Well, loneliness is there. Depression, suicide, oppression, rejection, and fear is also there. Correct. And it says, and other spirits which help shape the environment of loneliness, including death. The word of truth has the power to cast down those thoughts, and these thoughts must be replaced with truth to have a renewed mind of positivity. Yeah, and that's so true. I think we were kind of touched on that recently, that one of the things that we have to, loneliness comes together with depression and fear. Loneliness traps us in that cycle of, oh, well, how can I, and when can I, and would I ever escape? And one of the things that we need is that the Word of God says that He has not given us a spirit of fear, but of love, power, and a sound mind. And that sound mind is the mind that you need to stay connected. And that's that power and that love is what you need to continue being rooted in Christ, so that this loneliness cannot take you over. Because once you see you start to give yourself over to this thing, it's hard for you to now come out of it. It's hard for you to now push forward, because you've seen yourself as if, okay, you're alone in an island and nobody else understands you. And then you get deeper and deeper into depression, and it becomes harder and harder for you to move forward. I see Atalia as well drops off. So, you know, oh, you go back. Gabriel, let me. You have to unmute too.
3: Need to also not, you know, as what they preach, they should also practice what they preach, and also build a form of trust. Also, you know, within the church itself, because they don't want to practice and do, like, say they want to show you some form of love. Well, within their church environment, they're not showing love. So practice it within and also without, like, also outside of the community of the church.
1: Mm-hmm.
3: So at least people could, you know, say, okay, yeah, we can also have a form of build that trust within that person,
1: right,
3: and listen to exactly what they're saying, because they practice it as well, you know?
1: Right.
3: So, yeah.
1: Practice what you preach. Now, people, we have a visitor who came on, and as we say, this is a free discussion. The invite link is for everyone. So if you want to just jump in as well, you're free. So Ron, I see you came into us. Talk to me, Ron. What do you want to talk to us regarding loneliness?
4: Good night, everyone. I would say loneliness is your state of mind, because, you know, what you believe, of course, this is what you're going to become. I would say that, you know, some people, they may be for themselves, however, they like to be, you know, let's say, in a quiet, peaceful environment. And that is my two cents on what loneliness is really about. It's part of your mind.
1: It's part of you? I didn't hear the last part he said, though.
0: He said it's part of your mind.
1: Oh, of your mind. Okay. Mm-hmm. That some loneliness is a result of abuse, rape, bully. The root of that loneliness must be addressed, or light must be shine on the root. You don't want to be soothing the problem, but get it solved. Exactly. And I see, as we say, there's some depths to this thing that we have to appreciate, right? Not everybody who's lonely because of there are a lot of different reasons why persons feel lonely. There's a lot of reasons why people fall into depression due to loneliness. There are a lot of bodies that come along with loneliness, So sometimes it's not always just loneliness itself, but it comes with depression, as we say. It comes with hate, it comes with fear, it comes with rejection. Rejection is a root of loneliness. You feel rejected, especially as a child. A lot of us suffer with a lot of things in our adulthood because of that feeling of rejection from when we were a child. Just in the playground, they pick 10 people before you, and that sticks something into your mind, and it follows you straight up until adulthood, to the point where now you're adult and you feel away with if somebody just calls on somebody else before you, and you don't understand why. Right, a lot of things that is deep rooted from our childhood or upbringing, things that we just allowed or we are exposed to, that has us battling with levels of loneliness that we have to address. Right, and Natalie says, whereby the person don't go through it again but overcomes the condition of the mind, or it was a continuation of the first one, that we need to address it to the point where the person does not continue spiral around and around in the same situation over and over again. Yeah. All right. So we have reached, unfortunately, we have reached we have exhausted the time allotted to us for this discussion. But I just want to hear one last word from all of our panelists and everybody who's online. Just one last thing, if you had to tell anybody who's going through some point in a stage, a level of loneliness, I would just tell them one thing to help them come out of it. Just let me know what it is. Let's say it now. All right, so just start from, just unmute your mic and just, you know, say that thing that you would tell them just to help them out of that lonely period that they're going through.
3: Don't be afraid to speak up, and also to someone you trust.
1: All right. Just keep flowing.
0: I would say that loneliness is the season, Father, we believe in and you. This too can pass.
1: All right. Nice.
4: Okay, I would say, you know, God loves you. You know, even so, if you got rejected somewhere, God do love you.
1: Nice. Lynn, are you still with us?
2: And if you guys are hearing me,
1: yes, we are hearing.
2: I would say nothing beats prayer. Even when you can't talk to no one, listen, God is always listening. Even if you don't know how to pray, have a conversation. Talk like you're talking to somebody. It doesn't matter. You don't have to go down on your knees. You don't have to say this big prayer. Just talk to God.
1: That's some very, very, very good advice given by our panelists. And before we wrap it up, I want to run this last song about
4: Brother Dennison. I think you are muted.
1: Oh, I'm so sorry. I didn't
4: know
1: to do that.
4: We can hear
1: it now. Right. I'm saying before we go on, I just want to run this last song. It says that I am not alone. But I really want to thank you all for coming out and just participating in this this exercise. And thank you, Natalie, for all your very engaging and very powerful insights, and everyone else who is signed on via 103.1 FM or Hope FM Grenada, through Instagram, through Facebook, through YouTube. Continue to support. And for those of us a part of ISCF Grenada Interschool Christian Fellowship, continue to support our mission to bring in Christ to the schools, to the universities, and to the lives of the young adults across the length and breadth of Grenada, Carrickmore, and Petit Magnet. All right, so I just want to thank you, Atalia. Thank you, Gabriel. Thank you, Lynn. Thank you, Ron. Thank you for coming out. And as we just closed off with this song, I pray that we'll all be blessed and we'll understand that we are not alone, but Christ is with us. And yeah, so have a wonderful one, everyone. And you said that you would never leave us. Just give God the praise.
5: You would never forsake us.
1: Everything that we do.
5: We believe that, God. We thank you.
0: Take care.
1: Take care, bye-bye.
3: Thank you.
1: Stay on and just enjoy the song.
4: 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Sorry for being late.
5: We're going to declare the word this morning. 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Say the Lord.
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0: right. So once again, we just want to say thanks for coming out to Youth Energy Fridays with ISCF Grenada. Continue to walk in the fullness of God, and as you know that you are not alone. 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Stay connected to Christ. Stay connected to life. And may God continue to bless you. And you know that you are not alone. So we continue. Pass it back over to the mix station right here on 103.1 FM. Keeping it locked in.
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2: Day number 212, we believe. In 1 Chronicles chapter 9, the returned exiles are listed, showing that God's people are restored to the land after judgment. In chapter 10, Saul's death is retold, emphasizing that unfaithfulness to the Lord leads to ruin, while God's purposes continue through David. Romans chapter 14, verse 1 to 18, turns our attention to life in the community of faith. Paul calls believers to avoid judgment over disputable matters and to pursue what builds others up. The kingdom of God is not about rules of eating or drinking, but about righteousness, peace, and joy in the Holy Spirit. Proverbs chapter 18, verse 17 to 24, and chapter 19, verse 1 to 2, highlights the value of integrity, humility, and careful speech. Wisdom avoids strife, while folly rushes into ruin. God restores his people and calls them to live with integrity, humility, and love for one another. Today, ask the Holy Spirit to make you a person of peace who builds up the body of Christ. And our scripture readings for today is the book of 1 Chronicles, chapters 9 and chapter 10, verse 1 to 14, Romans chapter 14, verse 1 to 18, and Proverbs chapter 18, verse 17 to 24, and 19, verse 1 to 2. This is Bishop Bonaparte praying that you have a blessed
3: day. This is The Reality. Again, welcome to The Reality. I'm Dudley Anderson. The Reality is produced in partnership with Good News Broadcasting Association. To find out more, please visit the website gnba.net. Islam is one of the greatest religions of our time. It has many branches and many sects with varying beliefs. However, all of Islam teaches that Allah requires good works in order that his followers may enter paradise. Among some, these apparent good works include self-sacrifice by self-flagellation or even martyrdom. Today in The Reality, we meet Muhammad, a Shia Muslim who found that the only real sacrifice through Jesus Christ made him right with God.
4: I wanted to make sure that I'm the most righteous and pious Muslim that has ever lived. In our branch of Islam, which is Shia, we mourn and we are sorrowful for our sins, and we pay for it with self-punishment, beating of ourselves on our chests, with chains on our backs, and with swords to our head. I was in ceremonies that I walked in inches of blood. When I was in high school, 9 days in a row, I beat myself so much I could not get out of my bed and go beat myself.
3: This is Muhammad's story. Today's The Reality was recorded via Skype.
4: I was born in 1984 in the country of Iran. I was born to a Muslim family. My mom is a devout Muslim, and she required of us to be good Muslims and to fulfill the Sharia law, the Islamic rituals. And but when I was very young, I started going to the mosque, going to the Quran classes, and learn all about Islam that I could. One day, I was praying to Allah in the morning as a 7-8 years old boy, and I was reciting these prayers that I memorized out of the Quran in Arabic, and I realized that I didn't understand what I was saying. And I went to my mom and I asked him, "Mom, can I speak to the God of Islam in Farsi, in my mother tongue?" And she told me, "A good Muslim surrenders, a good Muslim submits, and a good Muslim does not ask questions." And she said, questioning is a sin in Islam. Doubting is a sin in Islam. And you should surrender and submit yourself. And if you don't do that, Allah will burn you in hell and torment you. I was very young, so I was terrified. So I didn't want to go to hell. So I did not think anymore deeply about this subject. So I just blindly surrendered myself. And I did as best as I could as a Muslim. I five times a day.

0: how much of this good deeds that you will do will guarantee you the paradise. One of the questions I grew up with, and I always carried with me, would this measurement, would I be satisfying this measurement, and would I be satisfying the wrath of Allah? It was a great fear for me, because I didn't want to go to hell, and I wanted to be in right standing with the God of Islam.
1: One of the questions Muhammad grew up with was whether he would ever be good enough for Allah. Would his good deeds outweigh his bad deeds? He lived in a constant fear because regardless of how much he tried, he would fail and fall and sin time and time again.
0: After I would do something wrong that I would have no control over it, I would expect Allah to torment me. And anything that goes wrong in our family or in with my health or any of that, it was Allah's will in my life. Because we Muslim, we were fatalists. We believe in fate, and we believe that everything in this life has preordained by the God of Islam for you. So I wanted to make sure that I'm the most righteous and pious Muslim that has ever lived. And in our branch of Islam, which is Shia Muslim, we mourn and we are sorrowful for our sins, and we pay for it with self-flagellations and with self-punishment. So the man would gather in a room, in the mosque, in the shrine, and a Muslim imam would recites eulogy and provokes the crowd by wailing and crying and weeping, and ultimately beating of ourselves on our chests with chains with our on our backs and with swords to our head. And this was the ways of self-punishing ourselves for our sins. And I remember I was in ceremonies that I walked in inches of blood of people shedding and cutting themselves open. And these were some of the ways that we tried to sanctify ourselves or atone for our sins. In our culture, we're very familiar with the word sacrifice, and the greatest feast in Islam is the feast of sacrifice. But in Shia Islam, we'll take it on ourselves, and we want to be the sacrifice. So after living like that years after years, I remember once when I was in high school, 9 days in a row, I beat myself so much, I self-punished myself so much that on the 10th day, the day of Ashura, I could not get out of my bed and go beat myself, because I was so, my chest was so crushed, and I had so much pain when I breathed, my lungs and my heart would ache. I remember the morning when I couldn't go to beat myself more. I was ashamed of myself. I said, what kind of a Muslim are you that you could not fulfill the least asked of you? That was the way I lived. I was giving it all for Islam. I was doing anything possible to satisfy the wrath of Allah, but I would feel never I would measure up, and this would be enough.
1: After Muhammad finished high school, he signed up with the Iranian army to do his national service. They picked him for the elite revolutionary army of Iran because he was such a religious Muslim. Joining up with a movement called the Path of Light, he was taken to the border between Iraq and Iran with the hope that he would eventually die as an Islamic martyr for the cause of advancing Islam.
0: And I remember when they took us there, they showed us the war zone. They told us about this is a holy land because it's been watered by the blood of the martyrs. And there were empty tombs. Part of our training was to put us in empty tombs and empty graves during the night to fight the fear of death. I remember I reunited my spirit with the spirit of martyrdom, and that's how I was prepared to be the ultimate sacrifice for Islam. I finished my military service. I came back home, and I prayed to Allah day and night to get the opportunity to die in jihad, to die for him, that he will grant me the paradise of Islam. After a year of living like that, I was in a lot of disappointment, because regardless of how much I prayed and how much I was willing for a war to break up between Iran and Israel, the little Satan of the Middle East, as Muslims believe, and also with the great Satan, America. That's ultimately the war between the Jews and Muslims, or the Christians and Muslims. And that war didn't break, and I was very purposeless. I was very disappointed. I got depressed really bad, to a point that I would lock up myself in my room and pluck out my hair. Chunk of my hair was gone, and I felt really worthless, very much worthless. And I contemplated on suicide. I would take a knife and cut myself. So I wanted to commit suicide, but I knew as a Muslim, I commit suicide, I would for sure end up in hell. On the other hand, I was living in hell under Islam. So that was my dilemma. I was stuck, and I didn't know what to do with my life. Is there any way out?
1: And then, out of nowhere, Muhammad remembered an old friend. This old friend was exempt from army training due to flat feet. Muhammad hadn't seen him for many years, so he made contact and they met up.
0: So I went and picked him up with my motorcycle, and after a few minutes I realized he's very different, he's very changed, and he carried a piece with himself that day that bothered me very much. And I bugged him and I asked him, what's the reason of this change? Why are you so different? And I asked him, and he said that he became a Christian. I think that was one of the weirdest moments in my life, because I just asked him, I said, can you become a Christian? Because as Muslim, we believe in fate. You're destined to this. This is your fortune. You cannot change it. We've been born to a Muslim family in a Muslim country, and that is the will of Allah. I was so confused. And then I asked him, What is the reason? Why did you do that? And then he calmly just talked about who Jesus is, about his goodness, the changes that he has brought to their lives, the peace, the miracles that happened. It was the way he was talking about Jesus. It was like he was talking about a friend of him, a friend, a personal relationship. I was really upset, so I tried to argue with him, and I tell him how wrong he is and prove him wrong. And then, because as Muslim, we cannot have a relationship with Allah, the God of Islam. That's a blasphemy. He's a transcendent God. He doesn't have any personality. You cannot get to know him or find out who he is. So I realized I'm like an echo, just echoing what I heard in the mosque, what I heard from my grandparents or my parents. And my arguments very weak, and I was frustrated, and anything he was saying to me felt like somebody was holding my ears not to hear. After about 2 hours of intense conversing and arguing, it came down to this. He said, you asked me what is the reason of change, why I change, what's the reason of this peace, and I'm telling you, but why are you getting upset about it? And then he said this. He said, I want to tell you that Jesus, if you allow him, if you receive him, he has died for you and for your sins. He was bruised. He was beaten. He was sacrificed. His body was pierced to the cross. His precious blood was shed for you and for your sin. And if you believe in that, you will have eternal life. I can tell you that was the best thing I've ever heard in my life. The most amazing thing. The best news anybody in this life can hear. That there's a God that values you so much. He put such a worth on you that he's giving his son to rescue you, for you, that you don't need to die. And to this point, nothing was making any sense. But when he said this, it was something that pierced my heart. It wasn't intellectual anymore, and it was something that within me, it was like, this is the truth. This is what you need. because everything as a Muslim I was trying to do, to gain, to earn it myself, with my works, with my prayers, with my fasting, with all of the things I could do to earn this. And ultimately, I was beating myself. I was humiliating myself. I was trying to be a sacrifice. He said, it is already done. It is already finished in the person of Jesus Christ. And if you believe in him, you will have eternal life. And out of desperation, I fell on my knees. I felt so weak, so weakened, so naked, so disabled. And out of desperation, I fell on my knees, because everything I tried in Islam failed me. And I wanted a way out of it. And Jesus was truly that person, that truly the savior, the rescuer, the person that comes and pulls you out of the darkness that you live in. That was the moment, the turning point, that I made a commitment to make him my Lord and my savior. When I opened my eyes, life was different. Peace settled in my heart. And I knew something amazing has changed, but I didn't know what was it. So I went on a journey to find out.
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1: 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Today on The Reality, we've heard the story of Muhammad, a Muslim who discovered that God loved him so much that he gave Jesus Christ, his son, to die and rise from the dead so that Muhammad might find true peace and hope. Growing up under a certain strain of Islam that teaches self-flagellation and martyrdom as a sacrifice for Allah's approval, he discovered that the one true God had already offered his own son as a real atoning sacrifice for the sins of all mankind once and for all when he was crucified on Calvary. Muhammad accepted the sacrifice of Christ for himself, and he discovered a deep, solid peace in his life with a certain hope of certain eternal life. As Jesus said, "I am the way, the truth, and the life. No one comes to the Father except through me." After he prayed and made this decision for Christ, Muhammad still had a desire to be sure of the truth.
0: After that turning point in my life, I went on a journey to find out before telling anybody, because I needed to know the truth. And that truth was hinging on this thing, on this one thing, that if he really has died for my sin, because as Muslim, we do not believe that he died. We say he was just taken up to paradise to Allah. So now I had to find out. So I went on a journey to finding it out for myself. First place I went was to a church. And as soon as I walked through the gates to enter the sanctuary, as I'm telling you this today, still the same emotion, the same feeling, the same powerful cloud that I encountered, that now I know it was the glory of God. It was the manifestation of his goodness and his peace to me. When I entered that church that day, it was something came around me, and like a cloud, like a brother, like something absolutely amazing, indescribable, came, wrapped me, and I was so weightless, I was so fulfilled that I even could not feel any need in that moment. There was no weight, there was no time matter, it was nothing, it was just fullness. And as I was encountered to that glory, within myself two times I heard, "You are home, you are home."
1: So let's find out more about Muhammad's experiences and his opinions. Muhammad, you just shared with us an incredible story of how growing up in a Shia Muslim family, and how you found that love of God amazingly as Jesus stepped into your life. Now, once you gave your life to Jesus, you were still living in Iran. What was life like? Were people angry at you? Did you have difficulties?
0: So in our country, since we are under Sharia, the Islamic law and the Islamic court, it's fully enforced. And when you become a Christian or you leave Islam for anything else, you are an apostate. And apostasy is punishable by death. So you live in a constant fear if somebody is going to report you and they can jeopardize and sabotage your life.
1: Yeah, so did you have any criticism? Did people come and start persecuting you because of your new faith in Jesus?
0: I was a taxi driver in the city of Tehran when there's 15 million people, and I drove hundreds of passengers per day in my taxi while I had my New Testament on the dashboard. And I would not confront anybody or any of that, anything. But if anybody would ask about the New Testament that was on my dashboard and they would show interest, I would try to speak with them. And during that time, many people got upset and they cursed me and rejected me. But nothing violent never happened. I wasn't beaten or any of that other than by my father. The first people actually came against me were my family. First time my dad realized, he beat me violently, and I ran away from home. I was outside. I slept on the streets and on the rooftops and many other places. And then ultimately, they called me in after 4 months to kind of give me a second chance to see if I would revert or I would go back to Islam. And when they tried to convert me back, I tried to convert them. I tried to tell them about Jesus. And that was the moment that our world was totally separated.
1: So you eventually left Iran?
0: I had to, because not that only my life was in danger, my family life was in danger because of my activities. So at that time, I decided to leave the country.
1: If I may, I'd like to ask you just some questions. How different are the teachings of Jesus to the teachings of Muhammad?
0: You cannot compare apple and orange. Muhammad is a self-claimed prophet, and many, many of his teachings are actually absurd, are very weird. For example, one of his teaching is that if a fly falls into your food or to your drink, one of his wing has poison in it, and one of his wing has a antidote to that poison. So when some fly is falling into your drink, you should dip it in. It is actually very absurd, very weird. And you cannot question it, though. You cannot think about it. You just need to follow what he says, because if you don't, you will be severely punished for questioning and actually thinking about those matters. But the teachings of Jesus, and the teaching of Jesus, when I was reading as a new believer in Christ, when I was reading his gospels and I was reading his teachings, when I read the book of Matthew, for example, the teaching such as, "Come to me who all labor and are weary, and I will give you rest. Take my yoke upon you, because my yoke is easy and my burden is light." One other thing, in the book of Matthew, when I was separated from my family, he said, if you leave your father and mother, brother and sister, homes or lands for my sake, you will get hundredfold in this life with persecution. I mean, his teachings has changed and transformed a dark world to a very beautiful place, a dark heart to a very beautiful heart, a dark person to a very beautiful person. That's the differences. And I would not even come down to compare the teaching of Muhammad with the teaching of Jesus, because they're absolutely, undoubtedly uncomparable.
1: So Islam is based on good works. Am I correct? You have to do good works, and those works are weighed up, and if you're good enough, you get into paradise. But how do you know, as a Muslim, how do you know if your works are good enough?
0: First of all, if you don't know the Lord Jesus Christ, if you don't know the God of the Bible, your translation, your meaning of good is messed up, is wrong. Because there are many things in Islam, we call it good, that are actually very, very evil. I just give you an example. When I was caught and I needed to lie or deceive in certain situations, that is actually considered good or considered acceptable, which in the God of the Bible says lying is lying regardless of when it is, and that's a bad thing. Lying is evil, is a bad thing. But so if you don't know the God of the Bible, you don't know the meaning of the good and evil. But let's say in the Quran, there are some rules and some things that if you do it, for example, paying alms or fasting and prayer, those are good things. But you never know how much good deeds you have done. And when you sin and when you commit something evil in Islam, how much you know the points that you have as good are not canceled out with the bad points you just did or you have.
1: You mentioned telling lies just a minute ago. Jesus said that the devil is the father of lies. He also gave an example once of how some people could perform miracles, but they weren't of God. They were counterfeits. Can I ask you a question? Is Allah, the God of Islam, is he the same God that the Jews and the Christians are worshipping?
0: In one word, no. With capital N and capital O. I proved that to you. Three times in the Quran, Allah calls himself the great deceiver. The verse is, وَمَكَرُوا وَمَكَرَ اللَّهُ أَلَّهُ خَيْرُ الْمَاكَرِينَ. They deceived, I deceived back. This is what Allah says in the Quran. I am the greatest of the deceivers. And according to the Bible, the greatest of the deceivers is Satan. So if you put those two right next to each other, the God of Islam, Allah, is the great deceiver, which is, as we know it in the Bible, that is Satan.
1: One last question, Mohammed. If somebody's listening to us right now and they're a Muslim and they're listening to you and they think, yeah, you're making a bit of sense, what would you say to that person?
0: In my heart, I say, trusting Jesus as your Lord and Savior would be absolutely the best decision you will ever make. And the Bible says, when you put your trust in him, God will send his spirit into your heart that cries out, Abba, Father. When you trust Jesus as your Lord and Savior, and when you believe in him and you put your whole trust in him and you receive the gift

0: heaven bound, and you're united with the Holy One, Jesus.
1: And that's the reality of Christ. Muhammad, thank you so much for joining us today.
0: My pleasure.
1: Today we listen to the story of Muhammad, a young man who discovered the real meaning of real sacrifice that Jesus did once and for all when he offered himself at Calvary. Perhaps you were listening today, maybe not a Muslim, but maybe you have some questions. We'd love to be able to answer those questions for you. Please do drop us an email, dudley@surereality.net. Jesus Christ, the way, the truth, and the life. He gave his life for you. He gave his life for me. One sacrifice, once and for all. This is the love of God, in that while we were yet sinners, Christ died for us. So it is from me, Dudley Allison, to you as always, till we meet again. Keep walking in the reality of Christ.

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3: How do you do? Sometimes the families that appear the happiest hide the darkest secrets. The young lady in our story came from a loving house with good values. Then tragedy shattered her perfect image. She responded by turning to shocking actions that troubled her conscience. That changed, though, when her heart and mind and life were unshackled.
4: The results of your blood test came back positive.
5: I'm pregnant?
4: Yes. Based on what you told me earlier, you should be about 6 weeks along.
5: Are you going to tell my parents?
4: No. We take patient confidentiality very seriously.
5: I can't have a baby now. What about school?
4: You're early in your pregnancy. It's not too late to discuss other options.
5: I don't know what to do. I'd better talk to my boyfriend first.
3: This is Unshackled, dramatizing true life stories produced in Chicago by Pacific Garden Mission. Unshackled is just one of the avenues of outreach for Pacific Garden Mission, a landmark that has been helping Chicago's homeless men, women, and children since 1877. Help means nourishing meals, clean clothing, hot showers, a safe bunk to spend the night, rehabilitative and educational programs, and counsel. After filling our guests' immediate needs, staff members speak to each person individually. They assess the unique issues that brought them through our doors and share a path to freedom from the shackles that weigh them down. Now for broadcast around the earth, here is program number 3575 in the series Unshackled, the program that makes you face yourself and think. Due to the subject matter, parental guidance is suggested for today's episode. It's easy to be a good person when everything comes easily. When life is without challenge or hardship, there's no reason to doubt what you've been taught. But the veneer of goodness often crumbles under life's pressures. That's the way it was with the young lady in our true story, a woman we're calling Carla Williams for reasons of anonymity. You'll hear it all right now on Unshackled.
5: I grew up in New York, but not the inner city. We lived in a quiet house that my dad built with a big yard and a patio. My parents loved me and my sister Sandra and did their best to protect us and raise us with good values. When I entered high school in 1970, they had some strong opinions about my teenage social life.
6: Your mama tells me that you've been invited to a party this weekend.
5: That's right. She said it's okay with her if it's okay with you.

0: Will there be boys at this party?
1: Yes, it's just kids from school.
0: I've seen some of the boys at your high school. They're not little kids anymore. You're too young for a high school party.
1: But everyone else is
0: Carla,
1: going.
0: Look,
1: you're so old-fashioned.
0: I'm proud to be old-fashioned. I attended high school once. I know there will be drinking at that party. Drugs too, I bet. I'm worried about you.
1: You can trust me, Daddy. You know I've always been a good girl.
0: That's right. And I want to keep you that way, if I can. You go on and go to parties when you're older.
1: I listened to my dad. In the 11th grade, I dressed and acted like a lady. All the other girls went to parties and had dates on the weekend, but I didn't envy them. I trusted that everything would work out for the better if I did the right thing. My family seemed so close-knit and happy until something shocking happened. It made me question everything I thought I knew.
2: Carla, where have you been?
1: Just outside with Sandra.
2: Promise me you'll take good care of your daddy.
1: What's going on, Mama? What's wrong?
2: I'm going to sleep, baby. That's all.
1: Mama, there's an empty pill bottle on the floor. Did you take all these pills?
2: Yeah. I'm so tired. I just want to sleep.

0: Betrayed. Why couldn't she trust me with the darkness going through her mind? Did Daddy know she felt this way? They always seemed so happy. I wondered what else they hid from me and started to question everything they taught me. My mom spent over a month in the psychiatric ward, and I wasn't allowed to visit her. During that unhappy time, I filled the void with a new friend.
1: Hey, can I cut in front of you?
2: How come everyone jumps ahead of me?
1: It's because you let them. Plus, you look so sweet and nice, no one's afraid of you.
2: I'll never get lunch at this

0: there aren't a lot of girls like you. You're a real old-fashioned girl. I like that.
1: Guys here don't seem to like old-fashioned girls.
0: They like the cute ones like you. You know, it's supposed to be nice out tomorrow. How about a picnic in the park?
1: That sounds like fun. I'll make some sandwiches.
0: Good. I know a secret place in the park where people hardly ever go. We can have our picnic there.
2: We had more picnics after that, and long walks and trips to the public swimming pool. The more time I spent with Jamie, the more I liked him, and the more I let my guard down. As we grew closer, I stopped being such an old-fashioned girl. By the end of the summer, I started feeling some strange symptoms. I always had a lot of energy, but now I felt tired all the time. I'd always been mild-mannered, but the smallest things began to upset me. I went to a local clinic for tests.
3: Carla, the results of your blood test came back positive.
1: I'm pregnant?
3: Yes. Based on what you told me earlier, you should be about 6 weeks along.
1: Are you going to tell my parents?
3: No. We take patient confidentiality very seriously.
1: I can't have a baby now. What about school?
3: You're early in your pregnancy. It's not too late to discuss other options.
1: You mean adoption?
3: That's one option. Also, at this point, you still have the choice to terminate your pregnancy.
1: Oh, isn't that illegal?
3: Not here in New York. Not since 1970.
1: But isn't it wrong?
3: I can't give my advice on whether something is morally right or wrong, but the procedure is perfectly legal.
1: I don't know what to do. I'd better talk to my boyfriend first.
3: I understand. Give us a call when you make your decision.
2: I've talked to Jamie about it. The situation didn't seem real to him. He didn't give me a straight answer, so I made the decision myself.
0: Are you sure that's what you want?
1: It's not what I want, but what choice do I have? You can't support me, and I don't want to disappoint my dad.
0: Your dad wants you to get an abortion?
1: Oh, no. He has no idea about any of this. He'd be devastated if he knew we had sex, let alone...
0: So, you haven't told him?
1: No. I can just imagine what he'd say. He's always quoting the Bible, Carla, the Lord said, before I formed you in the belly, I knew you, or something like that. I feel sick about this, but I don't want to face all the shame and embarrassment.
0: You'll have to tell your parents sooner or later.
1: No, I don't. The nurse says I don't need their permission. I can make my own decision.
0: Okay. When are you going to do it?
1: In a couple of weeks at the latest. The clinic won't do the procedure if I'm too far along in my pregnancy.
0: And how much is this going to cost?
2: The night before my abortion, I sat alone in my room and grieved.
1: Baby, I'm so sorry. I don't want to do this. I hate myself for doing this. But I don't have a choice.
2: At the clinic, I saw other women who didn't seem to care about their situation. Some of them acted so casual, they might as well have been getting their teeth cleaned. I wasn't one of them. My conscience ate at me through the entire procedure, and I regretted my decision afterwards. I kept thinking about the scripture my father taught me. Lo, children are an heritage of the Lord, and the fruit of the womb is his reward. Deep inside, I thought I didn't deserve to be blessed with more children. How could I ever be a good mother after doing this? I regretted getting the abortion, but I didn't stop doing the things that led up to it. I got pregnant again, the fall after my high school graduation. This time, I went to my mother.
3: What's wrong, honey?
1: Well, what do you think about being a grandma?
3: What are you talking about? Are you saying I'm old? Oh, you're serious, aren't you? Oh, Carla.
1: Are you mad?
3: No, not mad. Sad, maybe. I thought we raised you to avoid stuff like this.
1: I know, Mama. You tried to teach me. I'm just... I'm sorry.
3: This isn't the way I wanted to become a grandma, but I'm not angry.
1: Thank you. I feel a little bit better now.
3: I guess I better tell your daddy.
1: No, Mama. I'll tell him myself.
4: What? How could you be so foolish?
1: Daddy, you know Jamie and I love each other.
4: What do you know about love? You're 18 years old. I'm getting out of here.
2: Jamie and I got married while I was still pregnant in May of 1975. Our baby girl looked just like Jamie. For a few weeks, I thought I had everything. But we had a problem. Jamie's minimum wage job wasn't enough to stay on top of our rent. Then, the fights began.
0: What are you sitting around for? Haven't you found a job yet?
1: No, and I don't think it's worth it. What am I supposed to do with the baby while I'm at work?
0: Since when do you care so much about the baby? We should have two babies, you baby killer.
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2: I know why Jamie slapped me. He felt guilty about the abortion and for not being able to provide for us, and he projected his feelings onto me. I felt such shame about what I did, I thought I deserved his treatment. After our fight, I stayed with my parents for 3 days. Jamie begged for me to come back and promised not to hit me again, but it didn't last. We got 2 months behind in the rent and had no other choice but to move out. I went to live with my parents and Jamie went to his. By the next year, we tried again, and just in time for the birth of another baby, a boy this time. Now, our rent was so high that we barely had any money left for food.
7: Hi, Mrs. Williams.
1: Hi, we're in a rush today.
7: I understand. My, that boy of yours has lungs like an opera singer.
1: Too bad he doesn't have the voice to match. He's hungry. I'll have to feed him as soon as we get home.
7: I'm surprised you're not buying any jars of baby food. What's he gonna eat?
1: Huh? Oh, I'm making my own in the blender. It's the latest thing. Saves a lot of money.
7: Well, that's smart. I wouldn't want this little guy to go hungry.
2: The truth is, I had lots of jars of baby food. It was packed into my oversized handbag. I went back to that supermarket every day for 2 weeks. I stole everything that would fit in my purse.
7: Good morning, Mrs. Williams.
1: Morning.
7: My, that baby of yours is getting big. Must be that homemade baby food you've been giving him. Now, that'll be $6.72.
1: Prices are going up.
7: Yeah, we had to raise the prices due to theft. We've had twice as much shoplifting as we did a year ago.
1: Is that right?
7: Mm-hmm. It's a shame that a few bad apples have to make things difficult for good, honest customers like you.
1: Yeah.
7: We're working on it, though. Did you notice that guy in uniform hanging around the coffee section?
1: I don't remember.
7: Well, he just started today. He's the new security guard.
2: The new security put an end to my stealing at that store. But before Christmas came, I began shoplifting in other places. It started with stealing food. Then I started stealing things that we didn't really need. New clothes and toys for the children. I stole things from every store I went into. No one could have imagined what that good old-fashioned girl turned into. When we got our income tax refund, I thought we might have a fresh start. If we had more money, I thought all our other problems would go away.
0: Look at that, honey. Uncle Sam sent us a big fat check.
2: Good. Now use some of that money to get away from here.
0: That's sudden. Where do you think we're going?
2: We're not going anywhere yet. This is a chance for you to go to Rhode Island and find a job.
0: It might not pay better than the one I've got.
2: Maybe not, but the rent's a lot cheaper there.
0: You really want me to go to Rhode Island?
2: Yes, Jamie, I do. I have a feeling that God has something good for us there. Within about 3 weeks, Jamie found a new job, still at minimum wage. He looked for a place to live and wrote me about it. I thought a change of environment would help solve our problems, but once we moved, our fighting resumed, and with more violence than ever.
8: What for? Come home, and dinner's not even ready yet!
9: I wanted to surprise you with something special!
8: Why don't you surprise me with something edible? Admit it, you can't cook!
2: Fell to the floor and prayed. God help us. Please help this family. I decided to start going to church. Then when Sunday came, I realized I didn't have any nice clothes to wear, so I was too embarrassed to go. One cold winter night, Jamie and I went grocery shopping. Ice and snow covered the ground, and we couldn't find a cab anywhere. We couldn't walk home with our arms full of grocery bags. After standing outside the store for an hour, a man walked over from the parking lot.
10: Hey, is everything okay? You folks look like you're in trouble.
0: Yeah, we are. We can't get a cab in this weather.
10: Do you need a ride? Get in my car. I'll take you home.
0: But you don't know where we live.
10: You can give me directions. Come on. The car is right over here.
2: That's awfully kind of you, Mr.
10: Pastor, actually. Pastor McKay.
2: Thank you, Mr. Pastor McKay.
10: It's my pleasure. The Bible says, love thy neighbor. Oh, I'm sorry. This isn't the best car. I have to count on the Lord to keep it running.
0: At least you have a car.
10: All right. We survived the trip, praise God.
2: I think my faith is restored.
10: My wife and I would like to pay you guys a visit sometime soon. Would that be all right?
0: Sure. We'd like to have company.
2: The first Sunday in March, we heard a knock at the door. Jamie looked out the window.
0: I think it's the Reverend and his wife. You know, the guy who gave us a ride from the grocery store?
2: Then put some clothes on and let them in. We gathered around the kitchen table, and Pastor McKay told us why he came to visit.
10: Remember what I said on that drive home about loving my neighbors? We wanted to share a message of love with you and invite you to church with us. That is, unless you already have plans this morning.
0: Well,
2: I've been thinking about going to church, but I don't have anything to wear.
10: You don't need to wear anything special to go to church. The Lord says, him that cometh to me, I will in no wise cast out. That means all are welcome.
2: After all the terrible things I've done, I don't think the Lord would welcome me. Stealing and when I was pregnant, I...
0: Carla, don't air our dirty laundry.
10: I won't judge you. We've all done things we're ashamed of. We're all guilty of sin. But no matter what you've done, God loves you and wants to forgive you. Did you know that?
2: I've heard that, but...
10: It's all here in the Bible. God sent his only son, Jesus Christ, to live on earth as a man, to face all the temptations and pain we all face. For God so loved the world that he gave his only begotten son, that whosoever believeth in him should not perish, but have everlasting life.
2: I don't think you understand. We're not just regular sinners. We've done some really terrible things.
10: And no matter what those things are, the Lord can make you clean. He died on the cross to wash away your sins and to forgive you so that you can have eternal life in heaven with him. Just like this Bible says, though your sins be as scarlet, they shall be as white as snow. Though they be red like crimson, they shall be as wool.
2: That's beautiful.
10: And it's true. Won't you feel better when God washes away your sins and relieves you of the guilt you feel over what happened in the past? Won't it be a relief when you can forgive yourself?
2: If I could do that, I'd be a lot happier.
0: Me too. And how are we supposed to do that?
10: You already completed the first step. You admitted you're a sinner.
2: Yeah, no doubt about that.
10: And you're not alone. The next step is to ask for forgiveness and be willing to turn away from your sin.
2: That's a little more difficult.
0: Yeah, easier said than done.
10: Christ can help you. He says right here in the book of John, I am the door. By me, if any man enter in, he shall be saved and shall go in and out and find pasture.
0: So how do we enter the door?
10: You must believe what Christ did for you and ask him into your heart.
2: That's it?
10: That's it.
2: But what if I start sinning again?
10: You won't lose your salvation. Here, read this part.
2: There is therefore now no condemnation to them which are in Christ Jesus, who walk not after the flesh, but after the Spirit.
10: And with Christ's help, it will be much easier to turn from sin and live peacefully.
0: We would like that.
10: Then put your trust in Christ and begin your new life.
2: We pray together, and Jamie and I both received Christ. Now we could trust in him for the forgiveness we couldn't earn without him. And that's how our new lives began. The changes seemed small at first. The fighting and arguments became fewer and further between and eventually ended. After God forgave us, we found it easier to forgive ourselves and each other. Then, the Lord blessed Jamie with a better job. Within a pretty short time, we felt more comfortable about money. Jamie went on to pursue education to become a preacher. I never thought I could forgive myself for ending my first pregnancy. I knew it was wrong in God's eyes, too. But he forgave me and gave me peace of mind. That let me focus on my marriage and raising my two children without the burden of guilt. The Bible says, blessed is he whose transgression is forgiven, whose sin is covered. Let me tell you, this is a new life, and I praise the Lord for it.
6: Theft, violence, fornication, abortion. Maybe you've committed some of these sins, maybe more. Maybe you think that what you've done is beyond redemption. But friend, you are not alone. The living Christ who forgave Carla and Jamie will do the same for you when you put your trust in him. If you'd like to do that, won't you pray with us now? Heavenly Father, I admit that I am a sinner, just like everyone else. No matter what I've done, I trust that you will wash my sins away and give me new life. Please come into my heart and guide me to be more like you. Thank you for your sacrifice and for your precious gift of eternal life in heaven. I pray all this in Jesus' name. Amen. If you prayed with us just now, please get in touch with us. When you do, we'll send you some free literature that explains what it means to let Jesus Christ into your life. The address? Pacific Garden Mission,
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13: Hallelujah. Welcome to Elevate Ministries International. I am Minister Cassandra Powell, and as usual, it is such a blessing and a privilege to share with you from God's word another time. Praise be to God. My theme today is God is looking for that man. Are you that man? Are you that man today that God is looking for? I want to take you back a bit to the Garden of Eden and how God created the heavens and the earth. Not only did God create the heavens and the earth, God also created man and woman. And what did God do? God gave the earth to man. God told man to go and dominate, go and populate, go and possess, go and possess the land. So as I remind you today, anything that God has to do on the earth, it must be done by a man. And when I say man, hallelujah, I mean man or woman. We're not dealing with gender. God is waiting on a man, on a woman to rise up, hallelujah, and walk in their rightful position as those that have been given the earth. God continues to beckon men and women across the face of the earth to come out of the shadows, come out of hiding. I have need for you. Hallelujah. There's no other time as now the earth has been in such a dark place. If anybody had told me years ago when I was going to high school that this is what the earth would have been all these years later, I would have told them madness, that they're talking foolishness. But hallelujah, God always has a plan in the plan. God is looking for that man. Are you that man? My scripture today is taken from Exodus chapter 2, verse 23, and it reads, as I go back a bit, during that long period, the king of Egypt died. The Israelites groaned in their slavery and cried out, and their cry for help because of the slavery went up to God. And God heard their groanings and remembered his covenant with Abraham, with Isaac, and with Jacob. So God looked on the Israelite and was concerned about them. Whosoever you are, I'm here to remind you today that God is concerned about your situation. It may seem to some as if God has turned his back on the world, but God is concerned. God is well aware, and he has a plan in the plan. The beautiful thing about it, this scripture teaches us, is that God is a covenant-keeping God. Somebody, I want to encourage you today to remember Job. Even at times, I remind myself that even when it seemed as though everything was out of control, Job still continued to stand. He continued to look towards the hills from whence cometh his help. And yet still he cried out, God, even though you slay me, yet still will I trust you. That is what God is asking of us today. Even though it seems as though everything is out of control, God is asking us to please continue to trust him. This world still, hallelujah, belongs to him. The Bible says that the earth is the Lord and the fullness thereof. So it means at the end of the day, this earth still is in his hand. As I go back to connect the text today, and as I, hallelujah, reiterate my theme, God is looking for that man. Are you that man? As we go back a bit, we want to remember Moses, who he was, and how he became a reality. And very briefly, we remember that Moses came in a time when the Pharaoh was slaying all the boy children in the land. And we see that Moses was hidden for such a time that was in those days. I don't know who you are, but God's been hiding you, and he's about to pull the cover. Because if you don't want to hear, God is going to engineer whatever is necessary to bring you out of the shadows. As we go forward a bit, we see that Pharaoh's daughter found the boy in the river floating in a basket. And finding him, hallelujah, his sister was there to aid her. We see that Moses grew up, hallelujah, in the courts of the Pharaoh. He learned what was necessary. Somebody out there, God has you in that position, teaching you, preparing you for what it is to come. Moses was placed in that position to be taught what was necessary to be that great leader, to eventually lead the children of Israel out of bondage. Hallelujah. We saw at the age 40 that he jumped out of himself. And there are times as human beings, we can do that. We go before God, unfortunately. For Moses, he knew that he was not an Egyptian. He knew that he was a Hebrew. Hallelujah. And as the Bible states, he jumped out of himself when he saw the Egyptian ill-treating one of his own. And jumping out, as the Bible states, he created the sin of murder. That sin of murder is what God used to push Moses into the wilderness to be prepared for such a time as he was to be prepared for. As the Bible says today, people, Moses went and he hid in the wilderness, the backside of the desert, for the appointed time when God was to call him. And know who you are, man or woman. You have been hiding for so long, and God's got to use something to pull you out. What did God use to pull Moses out? God had to use the burning bush. Maybe it could be a situation that God had tried to talk to Moses to alert him that this was the time and the season for him to come out of the wilderness. For this is the time that he kept hearing the cries of the people, and God decided this was the time. Hallelujah, for his people to come out of bondage. And he would have spoken, he would have begun to tug Moses' heart, but Moses was not paying attention. How many of us, God have been talking to you about so many different things in your life, so many things about the kingdom, so many things about brethren, so many things about your job, so many things about, hallelujah, one thing or the other. God been talking, God been showing you signs, he's been sending people to talk to you, the prophets have been speaking into your life. You sit in church and you know what you're doing, you know you're out of line. The pastor have been preaching message after message, hitting home hard concerning your situation and what God has been ministering to you about. Hallelujah. And in stubbornness, you decide to sit on it and you don't want to hear. This could have been such a situation, hallelujah, somebody that Moses had gotten himself tied up in. As the Bible says, that day God sent down an angel, and when he sent that angel down, glory be to God, somebody, the Bible says that the bush started to burn. You know what it is, hallelujah, everybody know what is natural fire, and here it is. Glory be to God. This bush is burning and it is not being consumed. Anybody would have been caught by that. Anybody's attention would have been piqued by that. And so Moses' attention was piqued by that. Hallelujah. Glory be to God. And that is what God used. Oh, glory be to God, to pull out that man, woman, whosoever you are in this season. You are the one that God is looking for. Hallelujah. Moses got burning bush. Oh, glory be to God. But some of us, God God's got to take us through some perilous situations. I beg you today. I cry. I beseech you today. Hallelujah. With everything that is inside of me, don't let God have to put you on a bed. Don't let God have to break your foot. Don't let God have to take your sight. Don't let God have to take your children or take your wife. Hallelujah. Obey God. I beseech you today. Moses got awake with the burning bush. Hallelujah. But don't let God have to go to extreme situations to get your attention. Hallelujah. As the Bible says, Moses, pay attention. The angel began to speak to him. The presence of the Lord was real, and Moses listened. Hallelujah. And God reminded him, I've called you for such a time like this. Hallelujah. To rescue my people. Today, I don't know who you are, but I'm here to remind you, look upon the landscape of the earth. The earth is in trouble. The earth is in turmoil. The earth continues to cry for the manifestation of the sons of God. The earth is waiting for you to get up, for you to rise up and take your rightful position. Today, I want to alert you. Hallelujah. The Bible talk about the generation of vipers. When I look upon the landscape and I see for the last 2-3 years, there are thousands and maybe millions of children that have not been afforded the opportunity to go to high school. God wants you to rise up, get up, shake yourself. There are lives that are waiting on you today. Glory be to God. As most

God, Moses went as far as telling God that, God, I can't talk. And so God sent Aaron to help him. Glory be to God. You might not be as lucky as Moses was. Glory be to God. Hallelujah. God is looking for a man. Are you that man? Rise up today. Rise up today. Rise up today. The world is waiting for deliverers as God will empower them with the Holy Ghost and fire, with a boldness unlike which they have ever experienced before. There is a group of people that God is calling out, that God is picking out of the fire.

tongues is fire in the hand, fire in their feet, fire in their mouth. Hallelujah. With a boldness that is so unusual. Oh, glory be to God. Rise up, because I believe that you, man, you, woman, you are one of those persons that God is looking for today. This is Minister Cassandra Paul. The Holy Ghost, have your way in the lives of those that hear, that are within the sound of my voice. Cause transformation in a supernatural way to take place. Oh God, cause, hallelujah.

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Hallelujah. Holy Ghost, do your thing in Jesus' name.

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4: Day number 212, we believe. In 1 Chronicles chapter 9, the returned exiles are listed, showing that God's people are restored to the land after judgment. In chapter 10, Saul's death is retold, emphasizing that unfaithfulness to the Lord leads to ruin, while God's purposes continue through David. Romans chapter 14, verse 1 to 18, turns our attention to life in the community of faith. Paul calls believers to avoid judgment over disputable matters and to pursue what builds others up. The kingdom of God is not about rules of eating or drinking, but about righteousness, peace, and joy in the Holy Spirit. Proverbs chapter 18, verse 17 to 24, and chapter 19, verse 1 to 2, highlights the value of integrity, humility, and careful speech. Wisdom avoids strife, while folly rushes into ruin. God restores his people and calls them to live with integrity, humility, and love for one another. Today, ask the Holy Spirit to make you a person of peace who builds up the body of Christ. And our scripture readings for today is the book of 1 Chronicles, chapters 9 and chapter 10, verse 1 to 14, Romans chapter 14, verse 1 to 18, and Proverbs chapter 18, verse 17 to 24, and 19, verse 1 to 2. This is Bishop Bonaparte praying that you have a blessed
5: 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But my commitment to God helped me try one more time.
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12: And John, I love our relationship with Ray Vanderlaan, who we've done that video series with, That the World May Know, Jewish scholar. Mm-hmm. And one of the nuggets I've taken away from my interactions with Ray is this concept of God's shalom, mm-hmm, to combat the world's chaos. Mm-hmm. And I love that concept because shalom is Hebrew for peace. Yep. And that's the deep redemptive peace that we have between us and God because of Jesus' sacrifice on the cross and our acceptance of him as the Son of God. Mm-hmm. But it can be difficult to bring God's peace to others if we aren't experiencing that ourselves. And that's where it has to start. It has to start with us, mm-hmm, in our own hearts. Actually, in the book of Psalms, we're told very directly we need to seek peace and pursue it. Mm-hmm. So today, we've invited our good friend Kay Wima back. She's a busy wife and mom, and yes, she did the career thing and worked in the White House at one point, so she's had some incredible experiences, but she wants to express the importance of peace and challenge you to a 30-day experiment, the 30-day peace project, and that's the topic today.
8: Yeah, and we've had Kay here a number of times. She always brings some great stories from her own personal life, and she's so approachable. She's written a number of books, and as you said, Jim, the one that really is foundational for our conversation today, The Peace Project, a 30-day experiment practicing thankfulness, kindness, and mercy. We've got that here at the ministry. The link is in the episode notes, or call 800- the letter A and the word family for your copy.
12: Kay, welcome back to Focus.
11: Oh my goodness, thanks for having me.
12: I'm already grinning ear to ear because we love having you on, and your stories are so great because they're so transparent.
11: Thanks for the pressure. Come up with a good story. No, I'm just kidding.
12: Everybody relates to your stories because they're the everyday story. It's what we all experience, but you have such a gift of expressing them. Okay, so starting right out of the gate, your peace experiment started one day when you were pulling out of your driveway and you encountered a big truck driving by. How did that start your peace journey?
11: Well, it unexpectedly. I mean, I didn't really think we were on a peace journey until that morning.
12: What happened?
11: Okay, so, you know, the morning began slightly unsettled because, well, I had women coming over. I have a meeting, a Bible study meeting every Tuesday at my house. And pulling together for the coffee, I go in the fridge, and there's cartons of milk, but there's no milk in the cartons. Please say I'm not the only one. Like, am I the only one? Oh my gosh.
12: I think it just happened to me this morning.
11: Seriously?
12: Yes, I'm dead serious.
11: It's the worst. It's like that and the cereal. Like, they're just the cereal boxes are destined to be empty. But why are they sitting there? I don't understand it.
12: That's funny.
11: Yeah. So, needless to say, I walked out going, well, now I have to race to the grocery store to be able to get the milk, you know, and I'm like, ah. And our block, we live on a block where people still have driveways that you use. So you back in and out of it. And there's lots of cars on our block. And so already it was piled. And I look at the end of the street and there's a truck coming, like a working truck coming my way. And he was so nice. Like, he saw me trying to back out. So he pulled to the side and I start backing out. I get into the street and lo and behold, this huge black truck is barreling up on me. And I, in my head,
12: from the other side?
11: But no, because the guy had pulled over. The black truck decided he was pulling over for him. Yeah. Okay. So he's like, and I'm sort of sitting here going, this is my street. Like, no. And I, happy thoughts are not in my head and neither are nice words. And so this guy's like face off with the truck and me, and I have no choice but to back up. Okay. So lots of discord, very much no peace in that situation. I start backing up and I look up and this unbelievable sky, this sunrise sky is staring at me. Mm-hmm. And I think for a moment, what am I doing? Like, why am I so grumbly and crabby? Like, I have a Bible study coming to
12: Yeah, that's the contrast. That's what's so funny.
11: I know it. And so I start sitting there going, I am in a car. It is a hot Texas day. I have air conditioning. I'm going into a grocery store where the milk will be in a cooled, refrigerated cabinet that I can pull out. And probably somebody's going to say, hi, Kay. And I'm sort of like, so instantly gratitude. Again, I have no idea what's happening here, except that all of a sudden I feel better because that's what gratitude does. It starts to like dial down whatever's going and fire up just feelings that are good, which physiologically occur in your brain. You have no idea that it's happening, but it does.
12: I'm laughing about this whole thing about, I got to get some milk for my Bible study. Get out of my way.
11: It's that so embarrassing, so but so true. Isn't that awful? I mean, but whatever.
12: But then
11: real.
12: It worked. You realized the benefit of looking up.
11: Unbelievable.
12: Seeing the blessings in your life.
11: So the thankfulness, it actually inspires right in that moment an act of kindness. I had to back up 3 or 4 cars and pull to the side because there were that many cars on our street. But instead of like, you know, I happily did it. I thought, you know what? I'm moving. There's this act of kindness that occurred in that moment. And as the car barreled by, I thought for a moment, I have no idea what's going on in that person's life. Like, none. They could be racing to the hospital. They could be, you know, late for a meeting. They could be a really crabby, terrible person, which wouldn't be a fun way to live, you know?
12: Right.
11: And instantly in that moment, I had compassion on that person. And it mattered so much. I went in when the ladies arrived and I told them because I was sort of like, you're not going to believe what happened this morning. This weird thing happened. I can't believe how good I feel. And the next week, one of the ladies said, can you tell that story again? And another lady said, I did that thing because I had said to them, I think the key components were thankfulness and kindness, like altruistic. I wasn't going to get anything out of it. And the compassion part, which it didn't take long to realize that that's actually what mercy, that's one of the components of mercy, which I'm going to tell you in this whole story, mercy is phenomenal. It's a killer. And I don't think we talk about it very much about practicing
12: it. It's interesting, and we're going to go through those three and talk about different stories and different concepts there. But I think sometimes in the society, we think those are soft things. You know?
11: Man.
12: And we talk about winning, and we talk about, you know, those other things that are more warrior-like attitude.
11: Right.
12: Mercy is kind of tender.
11: Oh, but let me tell you, I love that you said that, because it actually is a warrior aspect. Mm. All of them are. They're so, so powerful. And they feed life into any situation that has discord, unsettledness, frustration, and it brings into the equation humanity. You actually, through mercy, the most powerful part about it is that it brings dignity back to the human being, the one that mercy is being given to, as well as the one that is giving it. So powerful.
12: Well, and Kay, what's so good about that in the broader cultural context, you know, so many people rightfully are clamoring for greater civility in everything.
11: Yes.
12: Going to the store, driving down the road, the economic situation, the political situation. We just feel like we're unhinged now.
11: Unhinged.
12: And we're not capable of showing each other these attributes.
11: Yes. That,
12: and people wrap it in the word civility.
11: Right.
12: But it is these things of mercy. That's part of civility.
11: It's a humanity issue.
12: So for the person, I'm thinking of the frazzled mom, and we have frazzled dad, so I get that. But just the picture of that person, like Kay, who says, Kay, really? Yeah, you like that? Like Kay.
11: Yes.
12: But that 30-day challenge, you know, the 30-day peace project, really, is someone's going, I can't do it for an hour. How do you expect me to do this for 30 days?
11: Okay, but they're so easy and anybody can do them. And here's the thing. Some days you won't. Okay, so thankfulness, kindness, and mercy. It's like, let's define what those are. So when I started it, because when they said, hey, I did it, I didn't know it was something to do. And then once I knew it was something to do, I was like, let's try it. And so I got my kids on board, which why do they say
12: teenagers,
11: yes?
12: How'd you do that? That's a good question.
11: I don't know. I think they're just so tired of me that they'll be like, yes we'll
12: Mom.
11: Do another. I know. And it was great. So I got a little notebook for them. I had all my friends from that morning wanting to do it too. So we really actually embarked on it to see if it was something. And we defined it, thankfulness. So 30 days doing these three things. Thankfulness is just like one thing to be thankful for and writing it down.
12: Each day.
11: And I made the rule with my kids, it couldn't be the same thing. The second thing, kindness, it has to be an altruistic act of kindness, which could be anything. Like, kindness is so simple to do, and the opportunities are everywhere. And what it does for human beings is insane. It does something for the giver, and it does something for the receiver. And so if you're dealing with anxiety, if you're dealing with depression, if you're dealing with discord, interpersonal or interpersonal, just inside of me, these impact what is going to be the highest travel pathway in your brain. It's fascinating. But as you do these things, the practicing of the kindness, it fires things in your brain that you can't cognitively do, which is fascinating. And altruistic kindness is different than kindness where I do it to get something from you. Okay. And then the mercy, it's having compassion or forgiveness on someone that actually could possibly harm you, including yourself. And so we go into those definition of what compassion looks like, what forgiveness looks like. And mercy is so, I call it mysterious mercy magical mercy.
12: We're going to peel these all back. Let's start with thankfulness, the first one. And in fact, you have a story of your 13-year-old son who had a little bit of a dilemma, I guess, in
11: this area. Well, yeah, because we're just people, okay?
12: Yeah,
11: and
12: all of
11: so,
12: us.
11: Yeah, so when I started this, I dropped him off at school literally on day one. And I said, okay, today we're going to do this thing. So try to practice thankfulness, kindness, and mercy. He gets in the car when I pick him up, and it was a long day for me. I had just come off of a week. I was dressed because I had just left a funeral. The day before, I'd gone to a different funeral. So needless to say, they were not highs. And so this kid gets in the car, and I'm like, what are you thankful for today? And he goes, I have nothing to be thankful for. And I sat there in my own moment of just, what? And I did. I leaned into it. How could you not have anything to be thankful for? Let me tell you what my day is, you know, blah, de, blah, blah. And he looked at me with these wide eyes, because I was like, I'll tell you what you have to be thankful for, that your mother is picking you up from carpool and you have someone in your life. And his eyes were so big. And he was like, well, how could you say that to me? Like, that's my biggest fear, is that you wouldn't be here. Mm-hmm. So I apologized to him in that and explained to him my day. And then we
0: instantly met each other in that moment, which was so filled with mercy, and life is breathed back into it. In the moment life is breathed back into it, he's instantly on thankfulness going, I'm so thankful for Mrs. Beggar, yeah, my art teacher. And then that is like a starter fluid to fire up the rest.
12: Yeah. Before we move to the next one,
0: yeah,
12: still on thankfulness, you had an experience in, I think, a checkout line. You had a rug that somebody didn't like, and you're
0: goodness
12: in the yeah, this is good.
0: I mean, please say too, my rug, we have rude people that cross our path. I walked into this great store to return a rug that I had purchased for one of my college kids, you know, and it didn't work in the dorm room, so I'm taking it back. And I should have noticed that there was an issue when I walked in, as I'm standing waiting for the cashier, and these people are getting in line looking at me rudely. I'm holding this rug, and I just was going to return it, and I step in to return it, and everyone's gruffy at me because apparently I've cut the line to go. I mean, I know.
12: You cut the line?
0: I did.
12: Okay. That's it.
0: Yes, and so I was very rudely put at the back of the line by the cashier going, the line starts back there. So I stand in the line. The lady that I'm behind is mad at me for some reason, and so she's talking with the cashier about how rude it was that I cut the line, and I'm sitting there going, I'm here. Like, am I being punked, you know? Is somebody filming this? Because this is hilarious.
12: I was in the back of the line,
0: but I think my rug was bothering people. I'm not exactly sure what was bothering
12: people. No wonder
0: people.
12: Your daughter didn't like
0: probably. I didn't hit anybody. As far as I know, I wasn't hitting anyone with it. And okay, so I had a choice in that.

0: daughter. She's, you know, just sort of ticking through. And as the thankfulness goes, and we know it happens every time, if you can do anything, start ticking through thankfulness and you will instantly start to feel better. And so I do. And I noticed that the lady in front of me, who was so crabby, didn't have the change in her purse to be able to pay. I had the change in my purse, and I just quietly put it there, you know, not really saying anything. And I'm like, it's yours. It's yours. No worries. And so in that moment, it allowed me to really hit compassion, because now I actually cared, like legitimately cared for these ladies, and thinking, I have no idea. It almost is every time. I have no idea what's going on in their day. Mm-hmm. And that is probably one of the most powerful statements, to hit to the why. Why is somebody being rude? Why are they honking at you? Why? Because if you can go to the why on any of this, mm-hmm. it addresses things like cancel culture, all these things that are hitting us that are so overwhelming. If we can go to the why, mm-hmm. then we can see the human involved in it and lead with compassion.
1: Hmm. Okay, let's move to the second focus of the experiment, which is kindness.
0: Yeah.
1: You cite a fascinating study. This was interesting, about letter writing and people struggling with suicidal mm-hmm. thoughts. I thought that was really breathtaking. Yeah, tell the listeners and viewers what you discovered.
0: Yeah, because letter writing is such an easy thing. It really went off of a psychiatrist who was dealing with people, walking alongside people that are dealing with things like PTSD, a lot dealing
1: depression.
0: With... Depression, folks that had been off at war. And he started writing letters, just simply writing letters.
1: Small letters, 2-3 sentences.
0: Yeah,
1: right?
0: It wasn't much, but it had their name on it. It saw them. It addressed them. And it was like, I see you, you're living, you matter. And

0: those letters afterwards, and it actually lowered the depression in his life. I mean, it gave him enough oomph in his life to be able to continue because he mattered to someone. And that's where it's so compelling to think, are we that empty? And I think right now, the answer is a lot of people are empty. Do we see the people walking next to us? Do we say the names of the people walking next to us? Do we notice them? Do we, and if it's something as simple as letter writing, to even go through your own list of people in your life that have impacted you, oh my gosh, if you would just write a letter saying to your teacher when you were in grade school, you have no idea how much you meant to me in my life. The tiniest little things. And what that does to the person receiving it, oh, it puts wind in their sails. And in the strangest way that this kindness thing does, it puts wind in your sails too. It is the biggest win-win.
1: Okay, let's move to the third one, mercy. You light up with that word.
0: I
1: see it in your face and your smile. It's a beautiful word, mercy.
0: It's
1: a beautiful word. It's what defines us as being made in God's image. Right? It's human, and it's an attribute from our Creator.
0: I think the neatest thing about mercy is this is the one you genuinely, absolutely cannot do on your own. I think that's what's so powerful about it. And that when you practice mercy, you experience God. You just can't. There's nothing in us that goes towards this.
1: It's His character.
0: It's His. It's Him. Yeah, okay, so even all of these things, I was so hit by the fact that if you look at the greatest commandment, love the Lord your God with all your heart, soul, and mind, and love others as yourself, this is living out, because loving the Lord your God is thankfulness. Loving others is, and even ourselves, there's a kindness aspect to it, but genuinely going to the compassion part is mercy. And I think that's why these are so powerful. I can't tell you enough how deeply practicing these impacted each one of our lives and the people that did it. And they're so simple. I mean, just 5 days.
1: Simple, but it takes thought and effort.
0: And the thing about mercy, it takes a couple of more things. One of them is willingness, which is huge. And the other is humility, because you have to be able to walk into it with humility and willingness. And you also, it is so critically important to walk into mercy with your identity set, with your unsettledness settled. Because if you go in on my own power, I'm in trouble. I can only genuinely practice these things if I understand who I am. And I know we've talked about identity.

0: before, I'm not sure it doesn't fold into every conversation because I think we have identity issues.
1: Well, and what, for the person that doesn't know, what does that mean?
0: Identity, this means being fully grounded in who God says that you are. Okay.
1: And what does that, what are the adjectives that describe that?
0: Known, you're seen, you're loved,
1: you're
0: wanted. You're valued. Almost your value is so high that it's invaluable. We talked about that in Ephesians 2. It says that we are God's workmanship, which the other word is masterpiece, which the Greek word behind that is poema, which is this amazing creation that he has done that you, I mean, he would set you in a room like you. There's no value that could purchase you except someone did because of that value. You're so valuable to him that he gave everything. I mean, it's just like, whoa. And so you have to go into mercy. And maybe that's part of practicing it, is that you have to rest in that some way, even if you don't believe it.
1: Yeah.
0: Because in order to get compassion, I have to genuinely care about the other person, which means I'm not focused on myself. And therein lies the greatest freedom ever. Like, to not have my eyes anchored on myself for a minute is ginormous.
1: Yeah.
0: You know?
1: Your father-in-law.
0: Yes.
1: You said he was a great example of Jesus's mercy while taking care of his wife.
0: Yeah.
1: Quickly describe that story and how that demonstrated God's mercy.
0: They served on the mission field for 50 years in Bolivia about the time that she started to have dementia. And so his life changed, and it wasn't exactly what he expected, because we have mismet expectations again, which bring discord. And the beautiful mercy is he sat with absolute compassion, wanting nothing out of life except simply to serve her, which was a challenge. The more he surrendered to it, the more beautiful it got, to the point where he would even help her chew her food. And so the beauty that surrounded these moments that were so different than he ever thought that they could have, the compassion he had on her, the compassion that he had on himself, and the life that was so full in something that looked like there was no life at all. Mm-hmm. And therein lies this power of mercy to bring life into situations that look absolutely hopeless. So why do we do it? Because if we don't do it, we hit this point where we are, I think, in society, as you were starting out the show saying, there's discord. There's people that won't talk to each other. There's all this hate speech, and there's hate against each other. Political, social, I mean, just fill in the blank. And it seems like that is actually too much to handle.
1: Yeah.
0: But what if we do this? Like, what if we changed it just slightly? Because the best place to start a change is in the home, because you can do it. And we aren't, you know, it goes back to the "it is finished" part of our life, that we aren't victims to this stuff. We can meet it head on. What if you brought out of your house and raised in your house people that saw the ones around them as human beings of great worth? Hmm. Oh my gosh, you know, what if we led with thankfulness? That was your instinct, you know, to get into these situations and go, this doesn't feel good. Remind me what I have to be thankful for. Mm-hmm. I heard Johnny Erickson Tata. She's phenomenal on this issue because she does it constantly. And I mean,
1: she really does.
0: She does. And it's like, could anything more bad happen and painful? Mm-hmm. And she leads. I saw her the other day and she said, I moved my mouth uttering the words of gratitude that I didn't want to say. And the minute she started doing it, she started feeling better. Fire up the thankfulness, act on it with kindness, and then bathe it. Oh my goodness, and mercy and the fullness that you get. This year has been so hard for us. I just can't even. So much further than anything we experienced with COVID. Mm-hmm. It's the intensity. Can't even begin to describe it. Hmm. This got us through so much that we never could have gotten through. On a drive home with one of my children that has been hurting so desperately because of something that happened to him when he was little, we pull up to a cross and a couple of busy streets in Dallas, and there was a homeless guy standing there. During COVID, I did keep money in my console, and I pulled out what I had, and I called him over, and I said, this is all I've got. It didn't seem like enough. And I said, what is your name? And I said, I want you to know the Lord sees you. And he told me his name, and then he asked me my name. He said, what is your name? I said, my name is Kay. And he looked at me and he said, can I pray for you? And I was like, well, yes. He prayed for his sister Kay, and for the provision and the protection as we went forth in our day. And I was sitting there going, I have no idea what your life is like. I cannot live in your life. He had no idea what was going on in our life. And it was like heaven met us right there on that busy intersection as two human beings went to the place where there is life, having compassion on each other and seeing each other as humans with dignity and great worth.
1: Yeah, now you got me all teared up here.
0: Sorry.
1: Kay. But what a beautiful place. This
0: Amazing.
1: Is the power of what you're talking about. Yeah. And man, let me just say on Kay's behalf, take the challenge. I mean, what she's talking about is developing your spiritual essence, your relationship with Christ. That's what it's about. The Peace Project and a 30-day challenge to write those things down, what you're thankful for, and showing kindness and showing mercy. Kay,
0: this is God's message.
1: This is God's message.
0: He lent it to us. He lent it to us. I'm so thankful because it gave us life in a time when I didn't know there was life. Mm-hmm. And so it's not ours. Come join the ride. It's a good ride.
1: Well, listen, that is what we're looking for. And Kay, again, we're so grateful that you've been with us. Thank you for being here.
0: Thank you. It really is always a pleasure. You guys are amazing.
1: Well, and let me, again, encourage you to get a copy of Kay's book, The Peace Project, and all that comes with that. And if you can't afford it, just get in touch with us. We'll trust that others will cover the cost of that. But make a gift, and we'll send it to you as our way of saying thank you.
2: Get in touch today and get a copy of this book, The Peace Project. And if there's anything else we can send along your way or do for you, let us know, please. Our number is 800, the letter A, and the word family. And the link is in the episode show notes.
1: John, let me read something I think you'll appreciate, Kay. This is from a listener, and she said this: God's been trying to reach me for a long time, but I've always maintained a distance. Mm. In the last couple of weeks, every time I listen to the broadcast, I hear something about my marriage or my kids that I needed to hear. I feel such peace I've never had or realized I needed. Thank you for being God's voice to me so I can listen to Him. I think a lot of people listening to the program today will say, yes, that's true. Mm-hmm. So that's what you do when you participate in ministry with us. We're there for people who are hurting and need to hear from the Lord.
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with a fervent heart, I tell you, he is God and God and God alone, God all by himself. So what are you doing? Where are you? We are just starting off and I want you to go ahead and share the link, invite a friend. Do not keep this alone. Do not keep this to yourself. I'll tell ya. I trust that you had a great week, a blessed week. 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The point is souls to Christ. 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

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Live 11. RVR 24. God. And even before we go any further, I just want to let you know that you are never alone. You are not alone because God is with you. He is with you in every

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But that's a lie. We all feel it sometimes, but God is with us.

just wait on the sidelines. God is there. 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He's there. He's closer than you think. So if you out there, you are listening and you feel alone, you feel like no one is there, and you pray and you don't feel nothing, God is with you. You just have to tune in. Remember, we are spirit. And when we worship, when we pray, we must do so in spirit and in

matter what the people may say, no matter what is going on around, no matter what the report is, Jehovah has the final say. Caribbean Praise FM Radio, how are we doing up there? We giving God the highest praise, yeah?

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It is well.

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I tell you, Lord, I don't want to be locked up in the prison of my mind. 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

0: favor of God upon my life. 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
1: Spirit of God move on me.
0: And if you don't have that joy, just let God send you some
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0: Rain down.
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3: Mighty God we serve. I can't do it like Brother Elms can do it, but they'd sing, angels bow before him. Heaven and earth adore him. What a mighty God. I said, what a mighty God. You serve. We serve. Hey, hallelujah. Acts chapter 2 and verse 1. Amen. I give honor to the Pentecostals of Sydney. Oh, man, I just got bad news on my phone. It says, time to check in for your flight to Austin. Man, it's bad news. I don't want to leave. The only reason I'm leaving is because my wife and three boys are waiting for me. And our oldest son, since I've been here, the last time we've actually given birth to three more children. And I know it. The Lord is blessing. My quiver is full. Whatever, I don't know what a quiver is, but it's full. Amen. I do want to say, and I'm not one for long preliminary remarks. I kind of like just going right into it. But this is very strategic for me to tell you that one of the best men, one of the best women of God in this world today is leading this church and leading this nation, and Pastor and Sister Harvey. And I feel it would be very appropriate and strategic of the Lord if you just stretch your hand towards them right now and you'd pray a covering of God's will and protection over them. Hell is not happy with what God is doing through this man and woman and through this church, not

The name of Jesus. Somebody say, in Jesus' name. Amen. How many of you were here at the 9:15 service? Would you holler at me? Amen. What a mighty word the Lord gave us. Amen. The last time I was here was 4 years and 2 months ago in January of 2020 at your national conference. I was so thankful to be there, even under some pretty chaotic circumstances. And I remember I stopped over in Sydney for like an hour before I flew to Canberra, and I wanted to lift up the window shades, you know, to see the city coming down, and it looked as if someone had painted the windows white. And I thought, man, it's a foggy day in Sydney. And then when we landed and they opened the door, it smelled like Outback Steakhouse. Y'all don't even know what that is, do you? They say it's Australian, but it, you don't even have, you know. There, yeah. And it smelled like a barbecue, you know. And then I discovered that there was brush fires all over the nation. Flew to Canberra. Were any of you there at that conference in 2020? And I think it was day two, Brother Harvey, that in the middle of the night, the smoke alarm started going off at like 3 in the morning. Why is it always 3 in the morning that the fire alarms go off? And the smoke detectors were going off in our rooms. And, you know, the thing is called an alarm, right? But then the lady comes over the PA system and says, "Do not be alarmed." I was like, "Lady, that thing is saying I need to be alarmed, you know." And she said, "We'll get this taken care of." And they finally got it deactivated. And Brother Downs called at about maybe 6 a.m. or so. And he said the national conference was being postponed indefinitely. And I said, "What's the problem?" He said, "Well, open your window shades and you couldn't see out. You know, there was so much smoke in that city." And he said, "We opened the door to the convention center and there was so much smoke. It just began to billow out, you know." And he said, "We can't even go into the convention center." And so I remember just staying in my room that day, reading the word of the Lord. And God gave me a word that day for this nation or for this district, for this body of believers. And I had an opportunity to preach that for the Turning Point conference that was online. And the title of that message was, "This is Where the Fire Falls." And I woke up this morning and I hadn't remembered that, but I was just praying and reading, and Lord, what direction would you have me go today in my sermon? And I felt a quickening in my spirit of the Lord to remind you once again that this is where His fire will fall and is falling. And then I was sitting here during the first service this morning, and the Lord quickened me again and said, "I want you to talk on the subject, the place of Pentecost." And Brother Caleb Herring got up here and preached a sermon called "The Place of Revelation." And I believe that we are in the will of the Lord right now. Acts chapter 2:1 says, "And when the day of Pentecost was fully come, they were all with one accord in one place. Suddenly there came a sound from heaven as of a rushing mighty wind. It filled all the house where they were sitting, and there appeared unto them cloven tongues as of fire, and it sat upon each of them, and they were all filled with the Holy Ghost and began to speak with other tongues as the Spirit gave them utterance." I have so many things I want to share and read, but let me read one more passage in Romans 9 and 25. Romans 9 and 25, it says, "As he saith also in Hosea, I will call them my people, which were not my people,
and her beloved, which was not beloved. So let me just stop right here. I know you're standing, but that day, it was like January 3rd of 2020, the Lord spoke to me and said, Brother Herring, I'm allowing this resistance and opposition to take place in this nation. And at that point, we didn't know March 15th was coming. That the pandemic shut down and all that, but the Lord spoke to me in the hotel room and said, I'm allowing a resistance and opposition to allow those that have not been my people to wake up, to realize that there is a God. He said, I will call them my people, which were not my people. Verse 26, and it shall come to pass, look at this, that in the place where it was said to them, you're not my people, somebody say there. Now say there, there, not in a different place, in the same place that it was told to you, you're not worthy. He said, I will say, you're my children. In the same place that you were called unworthy, unfit, undeserving to be a child of God, he said, shall they be called the children of the living God. I want to preach to you for just a moment here today, the place of Pentecost. The place, the fire is about to fall in this service, but it is not meant just for this building or this service. I can see it in my spirit as the Lord falls like fire in this place. It's going to move throughout this city and this region and this nation, and it's going to circle the globe, but it's going to happen here today. If you believe it, lift up your hands and open your mouth. And one more time, worship the name that's above every name. Come on, open your mouth and lift up the name of Jesus for a moment. Hey! Somebody shout in Jesus' name. You may be seated together. The place of Pentecost. Isn't it interesting that God cares about details? It's interesting to me that he was as interested in the place as he was interested in the power of his spirit. He had told them in Acts 1, he said, you know, You shall receive power after you receive my spirit. But before he said that, he told them, go to the place. Go to Jerusalem and wait and do not depart that place. I heard Brother Harvey announce Brother Aaron Bounds is coming. And when he mentioned his name, it immediately rung a memory in my mind of being at Wynn's conference a year and a half ago. And I was standing in the altar praying at the Wynn's conference of Palm Bay, Florida. And Brother Bounds comes off the platform and he comes right up to me and he says, Chris, the place matters. It matters. It matters. The place matters. And he asked, are you in the right place? And it seemed almost random. Sometimes prophets are used in that way. It seems random, coincidental even. I feel the Lord has me to tell you today that you're not a coincidence. And you being in this place is not a coincidence. You are not a coincidence. You are a divine appointment of God. God is very detail-oriented. I'm not detail-oriented. I can't spell the word detail at all. I'm not very detail-oriented. I'm thankful for a wife who is. But we often think that God doesn't care about the details when truly what we're saying is we don't want God to deal with my details. God, tell me what to do, but don't tell me how to do it. Uh-oh. God, give me a land flowing with milk and honey, but let me decide where that land is going to be and how I'm going to get there.
But God is the deity of the details. The Bible tells us that the very hairs on your head are numbered, not counted, but they are numbered, and that his eye is even on the sparrow. It says in Deuteronomy 16 that you shall rejoice in the place. God does care about the details of your life. He said, you shall rejoice in the place which the Lord your God has chosen to place his name there. In Genesis 28, the Bible tells us that Jacob awoke from his sleep and said, surely the Lord is in this place, and I wasn't even aware of it. But he was also afraid and said, what an awesome place this is. It is none other than the house of God. On that January 3rd, I think it was 3rd, maybe the 4th, but when the National Conference of Australia was postponed due to the smoke that had entered in the city of Canberra and then entered into the hotel and into the convention center, I sat there in my room. I will be honest with you, I'm a little bit rebellious at times. They said, don't go outside. The next thing I did was, I got to go outside. I got to see this for myself. You ever go to a museum? I'm not a person you want to take to a museum, you know, because the sign says do not touch. And when nobody's looking, I want to touch it. I think I'm being left out. You know, I'm the baby in the family. I live with what we call FOMO, fear of missing out. If it says don't touch it, I think they're leaving me out of something, you know, a mystery that when I touch this, something's going to happen, you know. And so I did go outside for a moment that day, and it didn't take but a couple of minutes, and my lungs began to burn. And I went back into the hotel room, and I began to pray, and I thought, God, this is not a coincidence. I said, God, you brought me here for the national conference. You brought all these people here together for the national conference, and now it's postponed. And what are you doing, God? And why would you allow this to happen? And I just began to pray, and then I opened my Bible and just, to be real honest with you, I don't usually open to the book of 1st or 2nd Chronicles, but that day I was led by the Spirit to read 2nd Chronicles chapter 7. That very day that we were held out of the church, I read the story in 2nd Chronicles 7 and 1, where it reads, now when Solomon had made an end of praying, the fire came down from heaven. I have that in bold in my notes because it's very important to understand that the fire was coming down, because when we see the fire coming down, we know it's not a natural fire. Natural fire goes up, but supernatural fire comes down. And it says the fire came down from heaven and consumed the burnt offering and the sacrifices, and the glory of the Lord filled the house. Here it is. And the priest could not enter into the house of the Lord because the glory of the Lord had filled the Lord's house. I love this part. And when the children of Israel saw how the fire, they noticed it too. They saw the church was on fire, but they were pleasantly surprised to be revealed that it wasn't a fire going up, it was a fire coming down. And when they noticed that this fire was coming down, look at how they responded. They saw the glory of the Lord upon the house. They bowed themselves with their faces to the ground upon the pavement and worshiped and praised the Lord, saying, for he is good, his mercy endureth forever. I love this story. I was in my hotel room as I read this story, right after getting the phone call from Bishop Downs saying, we can't go into the church. There's smoke in the church. And when I read this text, I got convicted. I was stirred in my spirit. I said, God, I pray right now that one day, I could be like the Israelite children. One day, I'm headed to the Cathedral of Pentecost. I'm headed to the Pentecostals of Sydney, you know, and I turn down the street where the building is, and I look and I said, oh God, the church is on fire. For a brief moment, I'm terrified. The church is on fire.
But then I take a closer look and I say, wait a second, look at the direction of the fire. It's coming down. And I would to God that I could have a moment like that where I would realize, man, I'm not going to get to sit in my assigned seat. You know, you all have your assigned seat. You know you do. And we're not going to get, man, this amazing choir and worship team that you've spent, God only knows how many hours you've spent in rehearsal, but the fire's coming down. We're not going to get to sing our song we've been practicing, and we're not going to get, Pastor, we're not going to get to preach the sermon we've been preparing for, because the fire of God showed up and said, do you mind if I do it my way today? And this is exactly how I was praying in Canberra that day. I said, God, is it possible that one day this would really happen? That I could sit outside the building, the temple, and watch your fire just consume it. And God said to me, why would you want to sit out on the sidewalk when your body is my temple? Your body is the temple of the Holy Ghost. Why would you? I don't know why anybody would want to stay on the outside when there's fire on the inside. Why would you want to be a spectator when you can be a participator? Why? That's why I can't stay seated through a service. I can't keep my arms folded. I can't keep my mouth closed. I gotta make a joyful noise unto the Lord, because I am the place of Pentecost. You may be seated. Hallelujah. But it continues. The story continues. Man, imagine that, sitting and watching your building consume with the fire of God. And it goes on to say in verse 12, and the Lord appeared to Solomon by night and said unto him, I have heard your prayer. So notice he didn't say, I hear your prayer. You've already prayed the prayer, and I showed up after you stopped praying, and you've been nervous because I didn't show up when you prayed, but I'm here now, and I'm here to let you know I have been listening to your prayers. I heard your prayer. Watch what he says. Uh-oh. 2 Chronicles 7 and 12. I don't want them to think I'm lying here. Put it on the screen if you got it. He said, I've heard your prayer. Somebody turn to your neighbor and say, he heard you. And I have chosen this place. For what? For good music? For good preaching? What? For good church? No, no, no, no, no. I chose this place for me. For my... I chose it for my presence, not your program. I chose it for my spirit, not your schedule. I chose it for my anointing, not your agenda. I chose. Pastor Harvey, that's why we need to get a little bit of ownership in our spirit over this place, over this church. That's why. When's your midweek service? Wednesday? Sometimes? Okay, we connect with on Wednesday. Anytime you come in this house, you ought to come in here declaring God chose this place. That's why we can't have one dead service. We can't have one boring church service. We can't keep playing games. God chose this place. You're not hearing me right now. I said, God chose this place. That's why I'm going to dance. I'm going to run. I'm going to shout. God chose this place. But wait, so he says, I chose this place for myself. Next verse, watch how he takes ownership, not just of the place, but of the purpose. He said, so if I shut up heaven and there, what'd he say? If I, you meant the devil, right? No, devil can't control that. He's not in control of heaven's resources. He said, if I shut up the heavens, that there be no rain. Watch what he said. If I command the locust to devour the land.
That means I take your harvest from you. And by the way, there's no rain, so there's no new harvest. And then he says, if I send pestilence, the Hebrew word there literally translates to a fatal epidemic or pandemic or any kind of manner of disease. He said, if I send it. But wait, look at that. I'm not great at grammar, but look at what he says. If I send, if I stop the rain from the heavens, if I send the plague, if I send the pestilence, is that a period right there? That's a semicolon. That means the sentence continues. Next verse. If my people, which are called, my people, it was preached this morning. You're not the underdog. Does that translate in Australian? Y'all have underdogs? You're not the underdog. He said, if I can find a people called not by the Father, Son, and Holy Ghost, but by the name. If my people called by my name will humble themselves and pray and seek my face and turn from their wicked ways, I will hear you from heaven. I will forgive your sin. I will heal there. You ought to jump to your feet right now and clap your hands that you've been called by the name. You are that people. You've got a God that hears, a God that forgives, a God that heals. Somebody say this with me. Say, the place matters. He's not going to cast his pearls to swine. The place matters. This is why Paul said to the church in Rome, verse 25 of chapter 9, he saith in Hosea, I'll call them my people which were not my people, her beloved which was not beloved. And it shall come to pass that in the place. See, if I can get this, I'm going to finish my sermon. But we got to get this verse. You got to get this verse. He said, I will call them my people which were not my people, her beloved which was not beloved. And it shall come to pass that in the place where it was said unto them, you don't belong to God. There, somebody shout there. There. Shout there. That's the word you got to get right now. He said, there, not here, there. I don't have to wait for you to get cleaned up, for you to go through pastor's 12-step program to a better disciple. Now, we need to do all of that. But he said, I'm not going to wait until you go from there to here. He said, in the same place where the devil's been lying on you, in the same place where the spirit of resistance has been fighting you, in the same place where you have heard suicidal voices, in the same place where you've heard throw in the towel, go ahead and give it up. Go ahead and stop praying. You're full of lust. You're full of pride. You're full of deceit. You're full of addiction. God said, in that same place. You see, isn't it crazy? We have this idea in our mind. We think, if I can just get there where Pastor Harvey is. Don't misunderstand me. We need a life of righteousness and sanctification and holiness unto God. Of pursuing, the Bible says, of holiness. Not talking about that we have this place of arrival. No, what I'm saying is that the devil's been lying to us, telling us you are the underdog, you are inadequate, deficient, you are insecure, you are too weak, and we think, and he's kind of right. If I could just get a spiritual gym membership and work out and get my muscles big and get my spirit right, maybe when I get way, and it's this ethereal place we can't even define.
It's this place somewhere out in the unknown that we can't even put a target to it, a name to it. And so really, in essence, we never arrive at that place. It's like this bar we put above us that, okay, I got to reach the bar. And as soon as we get closer, the bar goes higher. And God says, in the same place that you were ashamed that you didn't have me as your father, in the same place you were a liar and a sinner and deceitful and a has-been and a nobody, in the same place, I'll show up there and say, you're my son, you're my daughter, you're my chosen vessel, there in that place. There, somebody shout there. In the place where it was said to you, you don't belong to God, you have failed. Somebody shout there. No. Shout it there. Where the devil said you're an addict. Somebody shout there. Where the devil said you're not a child. Somebody shout there. Where the devil said you're unworthy. Where the devil said you ain't good enough. Where the devil said you ain't called. Where the devil said you ain't chosen. God said, you are, baby. You are. You are. He's the God who called me from my darkness into his marvelous light. Somebody ought to make a joyful noise. Somebody ought to show forth the praises of him who calls you in that place. You may be seated. Clap your hands again while I get a drink of water. So then why did he choose the place that he chose for Pentecost? The upper room in Jerusalem, the place of both resistance, rejection, and revelation. You see, the upper room, somebody say the upper room. This is going to blow your mind. I studied it. The upper room was on the roof of a house. It was upper. We'll let that sink in, because I'm about to preach it. It was not the basement. It was above, not beneath. The Lord God says weird stuff to me. He ever say weird stuff to you? When he does, check with your pastor, make sure it was God. It could have just been one too many Vegemite sandwiches. But it's good for you. That stuff ain't good for you. See, I lost you right there. That's okay. God said it was the upper, above. You're not down under. Hey, the Bible says heaven is his throne and the northern hemisphere, and the earth is his footstool. The Lord spoke a weird thing to me a little bit ago. He said, tell them the only thing they're down under is under my throne. You're not under sin. You're not down under affliction. You're not down under addiction. You're under the throne of glory, but you are above and not beneath the head and not the tail. You are more than a conqueror. The upper room. Now, y'all's toilet might flow in the wrong direction, but the Spirit always flows in the right direction. Come on, somebody. I'm going to preach it. Okay, that was not God. That was me.
My pastor would rebuke me if I heard me say that one. The upper room was on the roof. Watch this. And it was the most desirable place in a house. And it was often given up to favored guests. Frequent mention is made of them in connection with kings who seem to have used them as summer houses because of their cool temperatures. They didn't have air conditioning, but they did have an upper room where the windows would stay open. The room was used often for meditation and prayer. It was set apart for the prophets. Because of its size and airflow, it was a place of meeting. For similar reasons, even dead bodies would be laid out in upper rooms. 1 Kings 17, Elijah was living through a 3-year drought. That's where you've been living, Australia. You've been living in a spiritual drought. And God sent Elijah to live alone at the brook Kirith, and where he was fed by a raven until the brook dried up. And then he was sent to Zarephath. And in Zarephath, Elijah would live with a Gentile widow who had no food and claimed that her and her son would eat one last meal before they died. But God provided a miracle and they were able to eat their fill. And one day the son got sick and died and the mother was distraught. But Elijah, who had been, the Bible says he had been living in the upper room of her house. He goes downstairs and he picks up that dead son and he takes that lifeless body to the upper room of that house where he lays and prays over him 3 times. And God sent a wind of resurrection and revived that boy. There had been much prayer in that room. The prophet lived there. There had been consecration, despair, and loneliness in that room. But it had become the atmosphere of a miracle. In Acts chapter 20, Paul, and I have so many things, but I'll skip here. In Acts 20, Paul is preaching. You see, let me just, because it's not my first time here, let me just take my liberty right now. If you want a Pentecostal as your preacher and your pastor, you can't put a clock on his ministry. The Bible says in Acts 20, in the KJV, it says, and Paul was long preaching. The NLT says, Paul spoke on and on. And they were in the upper room. And Eutychus done fall out the window. They run downstairs and they pray over him and he's brought back to life. And what was the next thing they did? They said, get back to the upper room. I ain't done preaching. And he preached until the sun rose the next morning. And the Bible says in the last verse of that story that when they all went home, the sun was alive and well, and everyone had been very much comforted in that upper room. We find in Mark 14, Jesus was stepping into a new dimension where he was going from ministering his power and miracles to now he was approaching the crucifixion of the cross. He wanted one last moment with his disciples, the Last Supper as we call it. And the Bible says in Mark 14 and 13, he sent forth 2 of his disciples and said unto them, go ye into the city, and there shall meet you a man bearing a pitcher of water. Follow him. And wheresoever he shall go in, say to the good man of the house, the master, Jesus saith, where is the guest chamber where I shall eat the Passover with my disciples? And he will show you a large upper room, furnished and prepared. There, make ready for us. Seemed like a great reservation to have. They had the upper room reserved to dine with Jesus. But that place became a place of tragedy when Jesus looked up and he said, one of you is about to betray me. That place, that upper room, was the place where they would share their last moments with a brother who would commit suicide not long after.
It was that place where when they had left that room, they walked a half mile. Sorry, I don't know how many kilograms that is. You're like, that was a crescendo of like getting the joke. He said kilograms. What a fool. They walked a half mile. You know where they went? To the Mount of Olives, which was the place of the Garden of Gethsemane. And if you read your Bible, it says that Judas had left to betray Jesus. And you know what their response was? It says, and the rest of them began to sing hymns. How could you start singing a praise song when your brother has gone to betray Jesus? You know why they could sing praise songs? Because they were thankful it wasn't them. And then Jesus stopped the praise service and he turned around and said, hate to burst your bubble, but all of you are about to desert me. Let's march on. Peter says, not me, Lord. I'll die with you. He says, no, you ain't gonna die. He says, before the sun rises in the morning, before that cock crows, you're gonna deny me three times that you even know who I am. Huh. The place, that upper room, where Jesus told one of their brothers, you're gonna betray me. The place, the Mount of Olives, where he said, and the rest of you are gonna desert me. Jesus dies, he pays that price. He's crucified. Judas commits suicide. He takes his own life. Anybody ever heard of the Great Commission? Do you know the place of that commission, where it was spoken? The Mount of Olives. The same place he told them, you're going to desert me. A few weeks later, he said, go deliver the world. Isn't it amazing that details matter to Jesus? He said, in the same place I told you, you're going to fail and fumble and you're going to mess up, I'm going to tell you, you're about to turn this world upside down. But this is what he says. Before you can fulfill the Great Commission, you got to go to another place. He said, go to Jerusalem and wait for the promise of the Father. So where did they go? Read Acts chapter 1. The Bible says in Acts 1 and 12, then the apostles returned to Jerusalem from the Mount of Olives, a distance of a half a mile. Watch this, verse 13. When they arrived, they went to the upper room, the upstairs room, watch this, of the house where they were staying. The same upper room where they had the Last Supper was the same upper room where the wind was about to blow. But for weeks, that place tormented them because they remembered the face of Judas. I should have tied a rope around us. I should have connected myself to him and said, no! You're not going to throw your soul into a lake of fire. I'm not letting you get away from us. You've made a mistake, but we've all been there. We've all made mistakes. I should have connected myself with my brother until he prayed back through. I have those places in my life. I have friends that I feel like I've allowed to slip through my fingers because I cared more about myself and my own safety and salvation than theirs. I have those places, and we all have those places. If I asked you all to close your eyes and I asked you to use your mind to take you to a place of embarrassment, failure, mistakes, and sin, it would take you 2.3 seconds for your mind to take you to that place. And it's that place that keeps us from his presence.
We try to pray through that place. We try to justify that place, and yet our mind takes us back to that place. We've got an accuser of the brethren that accuses us day and night before the presence of God that reminds you of that place where you weren't perfect, that place where you failed, that place where you deserted God, that place where you betrayed Him, that place where you weren't really a Christian, that place where you aren't taking up your cross and following Him. Yet Jesus said, go to that place and do not depart. The Bible says they went to that upper room where they were staying. I didn't give them this verse, but you go to the next verse, verse 14, and it says they all met together and were constantly united in prayer. Constantly. I didn't give them that verse, but I feel to speak on it for a moment. They all went to that place. You see, we all have that place. Not one of us is better than the next, for we all have sinned and come short. Pastor, I feel a prophetic anointing upon me right now. But what is going to take us from that? What's going to let the wind blow through this place, these places in our lives? It's not when we point our fingers and say, you were close to Judas. Why didn't you say something? Oh, John, you think you're special because you showed back up at the cross, but you ran with the rest of us. No, they were constantly united. And they said, let's put our fingers down and let's lift up our hands and let's be united in prayer. Let's be united in... We're not united in some of our preferences, united in some of our opinions, but we've got a wind that needs to blow, and it's only going to show up if we stay constantly united in prayer. I wish somebody right now would lift your hands. And let a spirit of prayer come upon you. Let a spirit of unity come upon the Pentecostals of Sydney. Let a spirit. Watch this, Pastor Harvey. I'm gonna keep reading. It says, they were constantly united in prayer. And here comes Mary, the mother of Jesus. How many mamas do I have?

Christ is, here comes Mary, and then here comes several other women, and the brothers of Jesus. And during this time, when about 120 believers were together. You want to go beyond Sydney? You want to go beyond the Pentecostals of Sydney? You want to go into the highways, in the byways, and the hedges? We got to stay constantly united in prayer. When you get a red hot prayer meeting going, watch out. Here comes 120 believers. Here comes the people. When you get an atmosphere where the wind can blow. Here's the result of their constant unity in prayer. Are you ready? You've never heard these verses, so pay close attention. You ready? And when the day of Pentecost was fully come, now pay attention, they were all with one accord and in one, they don't have it on this, they don't know I'm preaching the Bible, put it on the screen. They got to see this is Bible. They were in one mind and one place, and suddenly, here comes the wind. Suddenly there came a sound from heaven as of a rushing mighty wind. Pastor Harvey, this is where you're coming to right now. It's not going to get two or three anymore. It's going to fill all the house. I'm telling you, if they don't want the Holy Ghost, they better not step into the house. Because if they step in the house, I said if they step in the place, if they step in the place where God has turned my tragedy into triumph. It filled all the house where they were sitting, and there appeared unto them cloven tongues as a fire. Somebody shout, here comes the fire. Now you said that too weak for me. Shout, here comes the fire. And there appeared unto them cloven tongues as of fire. It sat upon each of them, and they were all filled with the Holy Ghost, began to speak with other tongues as the Spirit gave. And because they were willing to stay in that place, here comes 3,000 people. What meaneth this? You must be drunk. No, no, no. This is that spoken by the prophet Joel, that in the last days, saith God, I will pour out my Spirit upon all flesh. Your sons and daughters will... I wish I had a mama that would jump to your feet and claim that prophecy. My son will prophesy. I wish there was a daddy in the house that would jump to your feet and declare, my baby will come back. My son, my daughter shall prophesy. Old men will dream dreams. Young men will see visions. My mama and daddy are going to be saved. What's your name? I remember you. I turned around when we were worshiping just to kind of get a look out here. When I saw you, I remembered you instantly. I remember the last time I was preaching in this church. You didn't look like you look now. Something got a hold of you. You were in a place of despair. I don't know your details, but I could see it. I remember you were standing right up here several years ago, and you were in a bad place. But God said, you are my daughter, and look at me now, baby. Look at me now. I said, look, I've been filled with the Holy Ghost. I've been baptized by the blood. I wish there was something. Is there anybody else that has a testimony that says, rejoice not against me, oh my enemy, for when I fall,

0: darkness, the Lord shall be a light in the place. Minutes. I hope I'm not too long. But let me tell y'all something real fast. My wife and I, we planted a church on the southwest side of Austin 1.5 years ago. And I told Pastor Harvey last night, I said, I used to be foolish. I used to come to your church and Pastor Meyer's church, where they've been planting, investing, teaching. Sowing all the seeds, and now the tree has come to life, and there's fruit hanging out here on the branches, and there's grapes on the vine, and I'd show up and in 5 minutes pluck all y'all's fruit and take all the credit. Man, I did a good work here. And you know, he spoke a good word. He said, well, there was a purpose, you know, to the voice of the evangelist, and we gotta have that voice. But I was used to coming to places like this and seeing people get the Holy Ghost all the time. We go and we start a work, and we started it with 10 elders, amazing people. Average age, 73, of these 10 people. And I was a little worried at first, but I realized those elders have become pillars in our church. And about 7 or 8 months into this church plant, we hadn't seen one person receive the Holy Ghost. And I'm used to seeing it every week at your church and other churches, you know. Crusades where we go to Bangladesh and Malawi and other places, and we see thousands of people filled with the. And then I'm here in this city, and in 7 or 8 months, I can't get one person to even say amen. And on top of that, when I say, I'm not exaggerating, all hell was breaking loose. Devil was upset. I feel the Holy Ghost. Because he thought that was his place. I told Pastor Harvey real briefly, I said, the Lord spoke to me, and I say this humbly, I'm not an apostle, I'm not any of those things, whatever, but the Lord spoke to me and said, you gotta understand your assignment. He said, your assignment here is to do the work of an apostle. I mean, instantly I felt that insecurity of Moses. God, what are you talking about? What am I gonna do? All I know is, I know I had to get up and scream at everybody in the pulpit, you know, and do the work. What is the work of an apostle? And I studied this for some time. And in essence, the work of an apostle. I got some apostolic people here right now. And this is your assignment in this city, in this place, is to take new territory that Satan thought belonged to him. You see, Satan thought that neighborhood was his. Yeah, I've been running this neighborhood with addiction and perversion. And you see, we walked on the boardwalk last night. It was kind of a mistake, I guess. We forgot about the chaos going on down there and in the festival, whatever it's called. And we walked down that boardwalk. And at first, it was almost comical. And I'm thinking, oh, what are we doing? Why did we choose to walk down the boardwalk? And I mean, no joke, it was a rated X film, you know, walking down the boardwalk, nudity everywhere. And me and Brother Sharp are just walking like this, zippity-doo-dah, zippity-ay. I will lift my eyes unto the hills, from whence cometh my help. We almost walked right off into the harbor. We were walking like this, I kid you not. I'm not even joking, but I'm going to tell you something. It was a few moments of walking like that and us just trying to keep our salvation. And then I got convicted. I got afflicted in my spirit. Because here I am, I'm thinking, this is honestly what I'm thinking. I got to keep my mind pure, and of course we got to do that. But I got to keep my spirit, you know, away from all this stuff, because I got to preach to some Pentecostals tomorrow. And the Lord said, that's the problem. You're indifferent to the broken, so you can preach to those that already believe. He said, but your job is to take new territory. It says he called us out of darkness. That means he had to go in there and pull us out. He couldn't just stay. He couldn't just stay in his palace of heaven and give us a good shout. He had to robe himself in flesh, carry my sins, and say, I will be touched with your infirmities. I will be touched with your addictions. I will be touched with those perversions. I will be touched. I feel the Holy Ghost. And all of hell was breaking loose in our territory of Austin. And I didn't understand it, Brother Elms. I had no idea. I didn't understand it. I was used to going to your territory where you've done all the battle and the fight. And now here I am fighting. And all hell was breaking loose. I couldn't hardly pray without my phone ringing and a mom say, my son just tried to commit suicide. Someone in our church say, my wife just filed for a divorce and this is happening, on and on and on and on it goes. And then I had people attacking me and they assumed maybe I'm the problem, you know, and maybe I'm the issue and I'm not preaching good enough and I'm not praying long enough. I'm telling you, I had people literally cussing me out and telling me how selfish I was and terrible pastor. And I let some of those voices get in my mind and I started thinking, maybe I'm not called to do this and maybe this is not what I'm supposed to do. And I was praying at the altar on a Wednesday morning and the Lord said, the reason why all of this resistance is upon you is because you're walking into the harvest. He said, it is harvest time. It is harvest. You see, I started to question. Let me tell y'all real quick. Where I'm at, there's never been another apostolic work where I'm at in the city of Austin, in that location of Austin, within a 45-minute drive. There's never been another apostolic work. And so I started to question, Brother Harvey, maybe there's a reason why there's not an apostolic church here. Maybe this is Sodom and Gomorrah, and maybe it's already got the judgment of God, and maybe I came to the wrong place. But the Lord spoke to me that Wednesday morning and said, no, it's harvest time. We hadn't seen anybody get the Holy Ghost. But I prepared a word of the Lord for that Wednesday evening Bible study. At 7 o'clock, church is supposed to start, and 6:30 prayer. Nobody showed up for that. Hell was breaking loose. I was there all day. At 6:30, I noticed nobody was coming, and I'll be real honest with you. This is probably too honest. I didn't know if I wanted anybody to come because I wasn't really sure. My spirit was willing. But my flesh was weak. I didn't know if I had a word. I didn't know if there was no audible voice. There was no angel of God that could really put a confirmation in my spirit. But I had something inside of me that said, this place, this time, this place, this time, this place, this time. So you know what I did? Don't do this. This was out there, okay? I got a Bluetooth speaker. A big one, red, bright red, like a Ferrari. I went outside on the porch of our little church, and at 6:35, I started playing apostolic music. I turned it all the way up. And I started dancing in the parking lot, shouting this phrase over and over, it's harvest time. It's harvest time. At 6:58, the first car pulls in and they almost did a U-turn and went back out. They pulled in and when they saw me going like this in the parking lot, it's harvest time. It's harvest time. They slowly crept out of their car and they said, yeah, he's lost it. Just like we thought. His elevator don't go all the way up anymore. He's lost it. And I started shouting, it's harvest time. And I grabbed one person after the next as they started coming in. It's harvest time. Even to the couple of people that were not liking me in that moment. They had already told me how selfish I was and how terrible of a pastor I was. Brother Elms, I grabbed them like, I didn't shake their hand. I grabbed them like this and I said, it's harvest time, baby. You know what? I went into church. I said, no worship music today. At that time, all of our worship music was played through a cell phone, you know, and canned music, which is really not a bad deal because they never rebel. You know, the canned music is always submitted. And so I told the worship team that day, I said, no worship music today. I went straight up to the pulpit at 7:05 I walked straight from my little office that's no bigger than a shoebox. I walked right up to the pulpit. After 7 or 8 months of nobody getting the Holy Ghost, all hell breaking loose in that place. I got in the microphone. There was probably about 17 people there that night. And the back row is about this close to the pulpit. And I'm in a microphone. Don't need a microphone. But I'm in a microphone and I screamed at the top of my lungs. Does anyone know what time it is? I said it again. And finally, one of our little ladies, she lifted her hand. She said, Pastor, is it harvest time? I said, you better believe it. It's harvest time. It's hot. It's harvest time. Pastor Harvey, I know this is not a big testimony for this church, but it blew the roof off of our church. In the next 4 weeks, we saw 12 people filled with the Holy Ghost. And this is the place of Pentecost. I said, I got to tarry here until Pentecost. Paul said there's a wide open door in Ephesus. There is a great work here. This is the place of Pentecost. This is the place of Pentecost. This is the place of Pentecost. This is the place of Pentecost. This is the place. We've now seen over 40 people filled with the gift of the Holy Ghost and baptized in the only saving name of Jesus Christ. I'm here to tell you, God, I feel such a prophetic anointing in this place.
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1: Welcome to Reaching Your World with Luis Palau. The word family means something different to everyone. Whether you like your family or not, Luis's message is for you.
0: A Chinese proverb says, if there is harmony in the home, there will be order in the nation. The family unit is the foundation upon which human society is built. Walk around town and you'll witness families everywhere. Mothers cradling babies, parents with teenagers, grandparents holding their grandkids' hands. God created family. It brings him much joy. But he didn't design the family unit just hoping we'd get it right. God gave us his family blueprint in the Bible, in his word, and we discover what God says to spouses, parents, and children. But what if you don't have a spouse, parent, or any children? Don't worry. It actually doesn't matter what your blood-related family looks like. You're a crucial part of God's family. That's because everyone who believes in and follows Jesus Christ is a crucial member of God's family. Galatians 6 in the Bible says, let us do good to all people, especially to those who belong to the family of believers. Family is God's idea, and he wants his to grow. Won't you reach your world today by telling someone about their Heavenly Father and how he sent his only Son, Jesus Christ, to save us? God's family is far from complete. Let's help it grow. This is Luis Palau.
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0: shall they fear the name of the Lord from the west, and his glory from the rising of the sun. When the enemy comes in like a flood, the Spirit of the Lord will lift up a standard against him. When the enemy attacks our lives and attempts to drown us, the Spirit of the Lord will lift up a standard against him and place us on higher ground. Habakkuk 3, verse 19 says, God, the Lord, is my strength. He makes my feet like the deer's. He makes me tread on my high places. When you are at your highest point, when you are at the top, or at least when you think you're at the top, that's when the devil comes after you. And here's what the Bible says about this in 1 Corinthians chapter 10, verse 12. Therefore, let anyone who thinks that he stands take heed lest he fall. The Amplified translation puts it this way. Therefore, let the one who thinks he stands firm, immune to temptation, being overconfident and self-righteous, take care that he does not fall into sin and condemnation. So the minute that you think you are strong, or you're something, or you've achieved greatness, that's actually your most vulnerable moment. When you reach a place like this, where you are in awe of your own accomplishments and your own talent or achievements, this is dangerous because you are at a place where you most likely think, whether consciously or subconsciously, you think you don't need God. And believe me, this is not the mental space that you should ever find yourself, because we all desperately need the Lord every moment of every hour. Secondly, when you are at your highest moment, your guard is down. There's this overwhelming sense of achievement. There is the strong emotion of happiness. And if we are to be honest, many of us opt to celebrate our achievements. And it's here that the devil can sneak into our lives unnoticed. And the final reason why your highest moment can also be your most vulnerable moment is because when emotions are high because of achievement or because of success, the spirit of pride can very easily enter your heart. You begin to think that you are the reason for your success, and you are so talented, and you are so good at what you do. And do you see what that does? That glorifies self. And the Bible says pride goes before destruction. Pride, in the context of these verses, refers to an arrogant attitude that manifests itself as independence from God. The proud person pursues his or her own way. And this, folks, is a dangerous place to be, because you open up your spirit to all manner of evil. And I think we all need to know that the devil doesn't play fair. He's an opportunist. The minute you're on a high and you're distracted, he'll throw a punch or trip you up. So when the Bible is saying, if you think you are standing firm, be careful that you don't fall, it's really saying, always be alert. Always be on guard. Don't be led by emotions, because emotions are deceitful. I want to remind you that the Word of God says in Psalm 59, verse 16, but I will sing of your power. Yes, I will sing aloud of your mercy in the morning. For you have been my defense and refuge in the day of my trouble. Our God has infinite power over every situation. And there is no better refuge in the day of trouble than our Lord Jesus Christ. So let it be your instinctive response to run to Jesus, run to prayer. Let it be your default response so that before you go anywhere else, before you ask anyone else or cry on someone's shoulders, you go to Jesus Christ first. You go and speak to the Lord. The enemy will attack each of us at some point in our lives. However, there is no reason to be fearful because in Jesus Christ, we have a refuge in the day of trouble. There's no need to be terrified because when the enemy comes in like a flood, the Spirit of the Lord will lift up a standard against him. And so in closing, let me tell you to always keep your eyes on Jesus Christ. Never think you're standing strong, but always consider yourself weak, but strong in Christ. Now let us pray. Dear Lord Jesus, help us, Master. Help us to never view ourselves as strong believers, but rather may we come to know that our strength is in you. Lord, your word tells us that whoever thinks he stands must be careful not to fall. Help us to take heed to this warning. No matter how many Bible verses we memorize or how many church services we attend, help us to realize, Master, that we cannot do anything with our own strength. We cannot defeat sin and the devil through our own strength, but we need you, King Jesus. In you, and in you alone, are we able to be victorious. Your word in Ephesians chapter 4, verse 27 tells us, "And do not give the devil an opportunity to lead you into sin by holding a grudge or nurturing anger or harboring resentment or cultivating bitterness." King Jesus, help us to live our lives with wisdom so that we would never give the devil an opportunity to enter. Help us to be guarded so that we would never allow the enemy to gain a foothold in our lives. Father, help us to live in the truth of Philippians chapter 3, verse 8. For your word says, yes, everything else is worthless when compared to the infinite value of knowing Christ Jesus, my Lord. For his sake, I have discarded everything else, counting it all as garbage so that I could gain Christ. Our riches are in you, Lord Jesus. We refuse to place our hope and affections on anything in this world, not in our financial resources or physical skill. No, we look to you, mighty Lord. You have commanded us to be strong and courageous, to not tremble or be dismayed, for you, God, are with us. With you on our side, Lord Jesus, we have power, we have victory. And so we will call out your name, the name that is above every name, and that name is Jesus Christ, our deliverer. You alone can split the sea of uncertainty. You alone, King Jesus, can slay the giant of fear and save us. So we look to you, Father, the anchor for our souls. Let us never be swept away by the deep waters of life. Lord, we ask that you speak the words, "Peace, be still," over our lives. Calm the seas in our lives. We trust in you to be our solution. We trust you to be our chain breaker. Father, I pray for every person under the sound of my voice, For anyone who is in the middle of a seemingly hopeless situation, may they know you as a strong deliverer and the God who makes a way. Lord, I pray for those who feel as though they are sinking in this world. I pray that they would find you to be a steady ground and solid foundation. For those who are looking and searching for hope because their circumstances, Lord, I pray that they would find your word to be true, as it says in Isaiah 43, verse 2, "When you go through deep waters, I will be with you. When you go through rivers of difficulty, you will not drown. When you walk through the fire of oppression, you will not be burned up. The flames will not consume you." Help me to worship you, not just when my life is going well, but even in my deepest struggles. Be praised, Father. Be glorified, my God. In Jesus' name I pray. Amen. So shall they fear the name of the Lord from the west, and his glory from the rising of the sun. When the enemy comes in like a flood, the Spirit of the Lord will lift up a standard against him. God, the Lord, is my strength. He makes my feet like the deer's. He makes me tread on my high places. Therefore, let the one who thinks he stands firm, immune to temptation, being overconfident and self-righteous, take care that he does not fall into sin and condemnation. But I will sing of your power. Yes, I will sing aloud of your mercy in the morning. For you have been my defense and refuge in the day of my trouble. And do not give the devil an opportunity to lead you into sin by holding a grudge or nurturing anger or harboring resentment or cultivating bitterness.
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3: God, we thank you for a brand new day. And I now present unto you the sons and daughters of our land, families across this nation, those today who are experiencing trying moments, tough and difficult periods in their lives. I ask today for strength for those who are weak, comfort for those who are discouraged and grieving, those who have suffered loss, those who are confused, those who do not know where to turn and to whom should they turn. I pray that their eyes would turn unto God, who is the source of all deliverance, the God who answers every prayer ever uttered by the human heart and the human mind, the human spirit. I ask you, God, to give unto them a deep sense of comfort that you are in control of all things and their destiny rests with God, and you shall be their provider this day. They would stand and they would not fail. Your right arm remains strong and resolute in these challenging times. Bless your people and favor the nation highly. In Jesus' name, I thank you now. Amen.

One of these days, we're going to see him face to face. Anybody looking for that day? One of these days, the trumpet's going to sound. One of these days, the eastern sky is going to spark.

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Tell somebody behind you, they don't understand why you're praising them.

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Jesus.

love when the Spirit of the Lord comes in and has His way. This is certainly a time of the year when we can stand to thank Him just a little bit more. Songwriter said, if I had 10,000 tongues, it still wouldn't be enough to say thank you, Lord.

was with God, and the Word was God, and all things was created by the Word, and there was nothing that was created without the Word, and all things consist by the Word, and the Word took flesh and dwelt among us. God can do nothing without His Word. Today we pray that the Word of the Lord shall have a free course. A free course among us. A free course in the atmosphere. Put your hands together. Command the Word to have a free course right now.

are seated, I want you to take a minute and just love on somebody, welcome somebody to church, and welcome all my members online, all my online sons and daughters across the nations. Put your hands together, welcome them to the service today.

together. Hallelujah. 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Good to see Davi. God bless you, Davi. Thank you to see you. That is Bishop David's mother. Yes. It's good to see you in church. She buried our father who was 80 just a few weeks ago, and it's good to see you back in church. That is what it's all about. Being in the Lord no matter what. Hallelujah. Serving the Lord. That is powerful. Thank God for mom. Put your hands together. Celebrate her. Amen. We have some few visitors that will be acknowledged by the end of the service. But I'd like to introduce one of my precious sons, great servant of God with a great church in Vegas, USA, Las Vegas. And my precious daughter, Mary House, from Vegas. Please put your hands together. Welcome our brethren from Las Vegas. Please stand on your feet. Put your hands together and acknowledge them right now. Come on, show them some love. Show them some love. Hallelujah. We'll give you more information anytime you are in Vegas. You got to worship there. They have one of the best churches in the United States. And with all that people say about Vegas, I get more miracles and results when I'm in Vegas. I'm telling you. Get more healing, breakthroughs, miracle in Vegas than any church in America. I'm telling you, in Vegas. And I went there some time ago, and then one of my sons said, Papa, they went out and came very late. And I said, where did you go? He said, Papa, there is a proverb in Vegas. What happened in Vegas stays in Vegas. You don't take it out of Vegas. So once again, we welcome you. Come on, somebody. Celebrate them and thank God for them all the way from Las Vegas. Hallelujah. Are you glorious? Are you happy? Amen. Okay, I'd like to talk to you on a subject I began in the first service, entitled Delilah, the Dream Killer. Delilah, the

the spirit of Delilah. And most time when we talk about Delilah, it's like the first thing people see is a woman with some heavy breast. Yeah. We don't want to talk about this thing because we are spiritual. I ain't doing any spiritual this morning. I'm just telling it as it is. And some of you, when we say Delilah, you think it's a woman with some heavy back. You looking at me? Yeah, that is the problem with the church. We don't want to tell it as it is. We sugarcoat everything. But somebody got to tell it as it is because this thing is killing us. Come on, somebody. Stop looking at me with that your religious and political correct look. Say yes. But I came to tell somebody today that Delilah is a destiny killer. And Delilah is not just a woman like people think. Delilah can also be a man because Delilah is a spirit. Delilah is anything that has control over you. Anything that ties you up and binds you. Anything you are in love with and you can't break away from and is killing you and is injecting you with powerful morphine. So even though you are in pain, you don't feel the pain because Delilah desensitizes. One of the power of Delilah is to desensitize you. So even though you are in pain, you don't feel the pain and you are still in love with what kills your destiny. And one of the problems we have as humanity is the fact that we are not conscious of destiny. We are more conscious of living today, living in the now, having money, looking good, feeling good, breaking through, feeling happy, and feeling high. Delilah makes you high. And when you are high, you don't think. When you are high, you feel. And even though she's killing you softly, you don't see it because you are in love with what is killing you. What are you in love with? Turn to two people, ask them a question. What are you in love with? Yeah. Because you see, most times, and Delilah was not in love with Samson. Delilah was a hired assassin. Delilah was an assignment to wipe him out, to kill his destiny. But yet, he was in love with a destiny killer. Delilah can be alcohol. It can be marijuana. It can be pornographic. It can be sex. It can be masturbating with anointing oil and shea butter. And it can be having a special rod of Moses, which you work with every now and then for self-indulgence. It's your Delilah. You are in love with the thing. You know it's killing you. It's hurting you, but you are holding on. I remember there was a time I used to drink wine. And I studied about

Rosa will say to me, you are an archbishop. This is not good for you. You are not being a good example. All things are lawful, but all things are not expedient. And I said, baby, leave me alone. It makes me feel good when I take the wine. Yeah, and then when I have the wine and then I call for the different first course and second course and the dessert, by the time I finish having the wine, I feel lame. Yeah. And she kept saying, this is not good for you, man of God. You are not being a good example to your kids and to the youth and to the young generation. And I said, I don't see anything wrong about

and I was feeling some way. And Rosa said, are you okay? I said, babe, I don't know what's going on. I'm seeing you like 3 years, baby. I don't see you well. And she didn't say a word. And I knew what was going on. The wine was working on me. And now we had to come down from that top hotel down to the lobby. And my knees were shaking, and I kept on seeing men like trees, and I was feeling dizzy and feeling some way. And I said, Lord, if you deliver me from this, that will be it. I won't touch it anymore. Are you hearing me? Say, I hear you.

0: As soon as I prayed that prayer, it was like something broke over me. And I started seeing men as men. And I went through that lift. When I got to the ground floor, I said, in the name of Jesus, wine, you are a spirit. Whatever is in you, you have no power over me anymore. Are you hearing me? And from that time, I can see wine and I have power over wine. I can control it. It doesn't have me anymore. It doesn't control me anymore. Are you hearing? But before then, I knew that the thing wasn't helping me. But every now and then, I'll go back to it. I was in love with it. I loved it. I like the way it makes me feel. You know, people who smoke and drink and are on drugs, it's easier for you to condemn somebody if you don't have that kind of a weakness. It's easier for you to be critical of somebody who doesn't have a particular strength you have. And you don't understand why they are acting the way they are acting, why they can't give up on something. But you got to understand that when you're dealing with Delilah, the meaning of Delilah means tender, and it also means complicated. Are you hearing me, somebody? The tempter, the spirit that seduces. Are you hearing me? And delicate. When you're dealing with spirits are delicate. And please understand that the person that was dealing with the spirit of Delilah was not an ordinary person. This guy is the strongest man that was ever born and ever lived in the history of humanity. There have never been anyone stronger like Samson after Samson. No one. And yet, he could not stand a lady by the name of Delilah. The problem was not the lady. It was the spirit that was manifesting and working through that woman. So whenever you think about Delilah, don't look at a woman. It's a spirit you are dealing with. A spirit. And spirits are stronger than flesh and blood. That's why Jesus said, the spirit is willing, but the flesh is weak. Because spirit are stronger than flesh and blood. And hear me, you were dealing with a man that was intelligent, very anointed and skillful, but he couldn't stand Delilah because he wasn't dealing with flesh and blood. He was dealing with the spirit. Don't you ever underestimate Delilah. Don't. Because she's very deliberate and she never quits. She never gives up until she kills your destiny. And the only thing that keeps you alive is for you to be conscious of your destiny and why you were born and why you came and why you are here. The day you compromise your destiny, you are finished. I will take you through some steps. And you realize that he got involved with three Philistine women. I have to be at the Filipino church, so that just crossed my mind. Tell them they have to wait. Amen. So, the first time he saw a woman from among the enemies of his people, an enemy from among the enemies of his people, a Philistine woman. And the problem here is this. He saw, but he didn't investigate what he saw. He went for looks. And that is the problem of today's generation. I was in a shop with Rosa for about 4 hours. And that is not like me. After 1 hour, my anointing is lifted. And I'm not anointed anymore. I don't like shopping. But this time when my anointing lifted, I said, I want character to step in. Let me have some endurance here and just hang around and see how women shop. And she went all over the place. And I was observing the kinds of women that were shopping at two shops. We went from John Lewis and then I think we went to Selfridges. And she was shopping. I was looking. And then one time I said, babe, don't you realize what is going on here? That all the things that are hanging here exposes your breast, your butt, some part of your body. I'm being real today. So don't look at me without your spiritual look. And then I said, babe, don't you see the women walking here? They are all like skeleton and woods. No flesh on them. They are looking some way. And I said, baby. you can't shop here. I said, this is not for you. I said, look at them, look at them. They look sick. Now, if you want to lose weight to be healthy, that is good. But if you want to lose weight so you can attract men and seduce men and feel good about you, there's something wrong with you. Are you hearing me, somebody? Lose weight to be healthy. Say, I hear you. Anyway, I want you to hear me carefully. This Delilah is no joke. She's good at what she does. Let's begin our journey as we look at some scriptures about Delilah, the destiny killer. Come with me, if you please, to Judges chapter 14, 1 to 3. Judges 14, 1 to 3.
1: And Samson
0: went down.
1: And Samson went down to
0: Timnah. He went where?
1: Down.
0: He went where? Listen, this spirit of Delilah takes you down. It doesn't take you up. She went down. Don't engage it. Don't befriend it. And don't make Delilah your friend, because it will take you down. It won't take you up. It will take you down. It's good at taking down strong men, good people like you and I. And Samson, and listen, Delilah is not the respecter of gifts, anointing, or skill. Because Samson was skillful, he was anointed, he was gifted. I was telling some pastors in London, I said before, when I was young in ministry, I was moved and excited about gifts, anointing, and skillful people. But I stopped dwelling on that, because I realized after many years that anointed and skillful and gifted people are very arrogant, stubborn, rebellious, and prideful. They believe in their gifts. They believe in their skills. They believe in their anointing. They lean on their gifts. They lean on their anointing. They lean on their skill. And they are always separated from the brethren, isolated from others, because they are strong. They are strong. They are skillful. They are intelligent, but unwise. Unwise. There's a difference between being wise and being smart and being intelligent. You can be smart. You can be skillful. You can be anointed. You can be gifted. Very, very, very gifted. And yet unwise. Go ahead.
1: And Samson went down to Timnath and saw a woman in
0: the... And what?
1: Saw.
0: Talk to me. And what?
1: Saw a woman.
0: You see, Samson saw and married what he saw. Today we don't take time to check the background of men and the background of women. We marry by looks. She looks good. He looks good. It's a look generation. Yeah. It's a generation that commits by what they see, by what they

0: the individual. We marry by looks. And if you marry by looks, the lutu kawa hasid. Imanda kazan divalandu wahasaya. Eye tu kulundi vahasan. Bahakutundi kafasan. By the time you become aware that what you marry is not just what you are seeing, that is deeper than what the eyes can see, that there are other layers and depths and things that are buried in what you are seeing. You don't know what is in the bloodline. You don't know what works in that family. You don't know the background of that family. And you get in there only to find out after you've gotten in and committed yourself that you shouldn't have been there.
1: And he saw a woman in Timnath of the daughters of the Philistines. Mm-hmm. And he came up and told his father and his mother.
0: Again, he saw. He did

0: obtain a woman
1: in Timnah
0: from Timnah, the daughters of the Philistines. Now, therefore, get her for me.
1: Get her for me. I want her. Why do you want her?
0: Listen to why he wants her.
1: Then his father and his mother said unto him, is there never a woman among the daughters of thy brethren?
0: Is there no woman among us here? Why are you interested in that kind? Why are you into this kind? Because he was injected. He was injected by a virus that was going to work through his blood till it get him to the valley to finish him eventually. Go ahead, listen.
1: Is there not a woman among the daughters of thy brethren or among all thy people that thou goest to the, take a wife of the uncircumcised Philistines?
0: Uh-huh.
1: And Samson said unto his father, get her for me.
0: Yes, sir.
1: For she pleaseth me well.
0: What exactly did she do to him? Turn to somebody and say, what is Delilah doing to you? And to somebody, I say, what is Delilah? What has Delilah done to you, Delilah? Yeah. Because that spirit of Delilah can manifest himself through your husband, through your wife, through your children, through your family, through your loved ones. It can manifest through things you love. And every one of us, we love something. Don't look at me without your religious look. Everybody loves something. Some of you, you love food. Yeah. You will eat at any time, any moment, even if it's a poison and you see poison, you eat it. Why? Because you are in love with the thing. It controls you. You have no power over it. It binds you, desensitizes you, holds you at ransom, afflicts you, tortures you, buffets you, torments you. And you still can't break free because you've been injected. Your liver has been injected with a special Philistine sex virus. Go ahead. We finish with that. Let's see another scripture. Yeah. Let me take you deeper. Come with me to 16, chapter 16 and verse 1.
1: Then went Samson to Gaza and saw there an harlot.
0: You see?
1: And
0: went now he moved from an ordinary Philistine woman, but he was being engaged and prepared. It was a process. First of all, let him meet this first one. And your job is injecting. Inject him and let him have a heavy sexual appetite. So now he wasn't just interested in just a woman of the Philistine. He wanted a harlot from among the Philistine. Somebody with a higher level of sexual perversion anointing and unction. Took him to another level, say new levels. Yeah. He wanted to have a new experience. He wanted to be high, higher than the first one. So the second one, for another shot, another injection, and for another high, he ended up with a harlot from among the Philistine women. Go ahead. He saw it. And again, do you realize that? Again, he saw. He saw again. It was Luke again. He looked and he saw. Today is a generation of looks. And the spirit of Delilah knows it. So there are men that look some way. I was looking at some men over there, and they look like women, and the women look like men. And I said, oh Lord, deliver my children. Deliver my grandchildren. I said, Lord, deliverance, mercy, mercy. Somebody scream, mercy, mercy, mercy. You don't know what this generation is dealing with. I saw women walking as men and men walking as women. It's all about looks. How one looks. It doesn't matter. You know, when my mom passed, they dressed her up and she looked so beautiful. So beautiful. She was 80 and she looked like 40. Yeah. And people were going around looking at the body and saying, oh, she looks so beautiful. And I said, this generation is dangerous. They can make a corpse look so beautiful. Dead body looks so beautiful. How much more a human being? We were walking on that street, maybe the street we were walking on, Oxford Street, and I was seeing women. How they painted their faces. Hey! And it was powerful.

0: painted, and their faces looks like baby faces. I said, this is what controls the world, and this is what we are falling for. And they know it. And I saw men also that looks like women. They were walking. Men walking like that. I said, bones. Are you hearing me? I'm moving. Taluna Mekasumba. Samson, the deliverer of a nation in crisis, has forgotten his mandate. When you forget your destiny, I understand why I've been through what I've been through, from my mother's womb and how my twin was aborted and why I lost my fingers. I understand why my children have been under strange attacks. I understand. I understand my mandate. I have come of age, and I understand my destiny. And so I don't complain. I know that what I deal with has everything to do with my destiny and what I carry. And the dangerous thing in life is when you don't know your destiny and why you are here, and you live like anybody else. You are not like anybody else. You are unique. You are unique. Say, I hear you. Look, come with me. Come with me to Judges 16, 4 to 5. Look at something. And it came to pass.
1: And it came to pass afterward that he loved a woman in the valley of Sorek.
0: Look at somebody and say, Delilah. What are you in love with? What are you in love with? What are you in love with? Ask somebody. I'm telling you, ask somebody. What are you in love with? Yeah. Now, from the first Philistine woman to the second one who was a harlot, he ended up with Delilah, the destiny killer and assassin in the valley. Say the valley. Come on, talk to me. Say the valley, the valley. The valley. This time he ended up in the valley. Yeah, go ahead.
1: And the lords of the Philistines came up unto her.
0: The prophets, the apostles of Satan came to her and said, listen, we need him. We need him. We know he's in love with you, and you can never be in love with him. Do you know most of the times the things we are in love with are not in love with us? Yeah. You are in love with someone who is not in love with you, and the purpose of that individual is different from your purpose. She was in to kill his destiny. He was in love. Go ahead.
1: And the lords of the Philistines came up to her and said unto her, entice him.
0: Entice him. First thing, seduce him.
1: Mm-hmm.
0: Manipulate him. Exploit him. Lie. Scheme. Do everything, and look at what they wanted. Go ahead.
1: And see wherein his great strength lieth.
0: It is believed by historians that Samson was not a very strong person, that he was skinny and very ordinary person. But when the anointing came upon him, he did extraordinary things. And that was what blew the mind of the gods and the masters and the lords of the Philistines, that how can a simple person like this be that dangerous? Like he was. Then they said, we want to find out the secret of his strength. What makes him so powerful and dangerous, so destructive that we can't handle him? Entice him. Go to any extent. Do anything. Find out what is the secret of his strength. We have to destroy this man. We have to stop him. His destiny is too much to handle and to manage. We have to destroy Samson. Find out Delilah. What is the secret of his strength? Number one, go ahead.
1: And by what means we may prevail against him?
0: We need to know how we can prevail over this guy. He's too much for us.
1: That we may bind him to afflict him.
0: You see? So they said, seduce him. Find out the secret of his strength. And we want to prevail against him. Then we want to bind him, tie him up, so he can't break loose or free. Tie him up, confuse him, and then we want to afflict him. Now, look at Delilah.
1: And we will give thee every one of us 1,100 pieces of silver. And Delilah said to Samson,
0: do you know there is a price on your life? Tell someone, you. Do you know there's a price on your life? There's a price. Yeah, yeah. The enemy has put a price on your life. Go ahead.
1: And Delilah said unto Samson, tell me, I pray thee, wherein thy great strength lieth.
0: Look at Delilah was very She was clear about her mission right from the beginning. She was plain. She wasn't playing. She wasn't joking. Samson was in love. She was on assignment to take him out, to stop his destiny. Why? She was in love with something that was designed to kill his destiny, and he thought he was in love. Most times the things you are in love with are designed to kill you, to kill your destiny, so that it will be clear that you were never born and you never came into this world. Go ahead.
1: Tell me, I pray thee, wherein thy great strength lies.
0: So look at the spirit of Delilah. Delilah was straight to the point. This is my mission and assignment. I want to know the secret of your strength. Go ahead.
1: And wherewith thou mightest be bound to afflict thee.
0: And how I can bind you and three afflict you. Tell me, I want to bind you. I want to afflict you. And yet, he was in love.

from that which you are in love with. He can't deliver you from your friends. He delivers you from your enemies. And until the spirit of Delilah becomes an enemy, he can't deliver you. Because the

0: enemy's friend and you call friends enemies. You hate what is good for you and you love what kills you. Your whole understanding has been rearranged by the injection of the daughters of the Philistine. The first experience to the harlot woman and to the third one, Delilah, in the valley. It was a process. The first, the second, and the third. By the time he got to Delilah, he was already vulnerable. He was weak. And look at the game Delilah played. Come with me. To the book of Judges, chapter 16, verse 15 to 19.
1: And she said unto him, how can you say I love you?
0: Yeah.
1: When your heart is not with you.
0: Work on him. Now, Samson. Turn to somebody and say, Samson, hear me. Yeah, call that person, Samson, hear me. Wake up. Tell the person, Samson, wake up. Yeah. She said, Samson, how long will you be fooling with me? You are still keeping your destiny away from me. I want your destiny. Now realize that he slept with three dangerous women. The first woman, the Lord was still with him. The second one, the Lord was still with him. Even with Delilah, the Lord was still with him. It was when he compromised his destiny, the reason for his being, then the Lord said, you on your own, can't help you anymore. And realize, when he came to himself at the end of his life, and he said, Lord, remember me according to the original plan, according to the destiny you had for me, his hair grew again, and God gave him back his strength to fulfill the original intent, which was his destiny. Hear me? Destiny is the reason why you are still here. The day you compromise your destiny for anything, for high and for anything, it doesn't matter what it is, you on your own.
1: So how can you say I love you when your heart is not with me? Thou hast mocked me these three times,
0: yes,
1: and hast not told me wherein thy great strength lieth. And it came to pass when she pressed him daily
0: Pressed him. Hear me. The spirit of Delilah will press you daily. He's relentless. He's going to work on you till he breaks you. Stop befriending Delilah. Delilah is not playing. Turn to somebody and say, wake up. Say in the name of Jesus. Wake up, Samson. Wake up. For Delilah ain't playing.
1: She pressed him daily with her words and edged him so that his soul was vexed unto death.
0: With words. Words. Edge him. Provoke him. Another translation says something different. I think it's the NIV or so. Nagging.
2: New Living Translation.
0: Let's see that translation.
1: Okay. New Living Translation. She

0: with war, nagging. Turn to somebody and say, who is nagging at you? Beware. Nag at him
1: day
0: after day until
1: he was sick
0: to death
1: of it.
0: Who is nagging at you? Who is vexing you day after day? Who is on your case day after day till he was vexed to death? Go ahead.
1: And it came to pass when she pressed that he told her all his heart.
0: When she pressed him. When. Tell somebody who is exacting on you. Who is pressurizing you? Who is on your case? Delete their numbers out of your phone. Tell somebody delete their numbers. Tell somebody you need spiritual editing. You need divine editing. You need to edit some experiences out of your subconsciousness. Are you hearing me? Because it's a destiny killer. Yeah. I know you are looking for that experience and that shot to feel it again. It's never going to come again. It's a setup. And you don't have time. Don't tell me I have time. Nobody has time. I'm telling you, that's what the Bible says. For this is the day. He said, today is the day of salvation. When you hear his voice, harden not your heart. Stop delaying. Stop procrastinating. Stop saying you have time. Because the enemy will make sure you never have the time you are looking for to turn around. He will strike before that time to take you out. Right.
1: And he told her all his heart. And
0: he told her all his heart. Before all his heart, what did he? What she did something?
1: No, she vexed him unto death. That he told her all his heart and said unto her, there have not come a razor upon my head.
0: You see?
1: For I have been a Nazarite unto
0: At
1: God.
0: At this point, he was compromising his destiny. At this point, his destiny didn't matter again. What mattered to him was what he was in love with. And well, at that point, God said, Samson, if you are willing to compromise your destiny for which I have kept you and spared you all this time, then you're on your own. Look at what happened after that.
1: He said, I've been a Nazarite from my mother's womb. If I be shaven, then my strength will go from me, and I shall become weak and be like any other man.
0: Do you know that there are people who want you to be weak? Do you know there are people who love you when they see you weak and vulnerable? They don't like it when you

0: They want you to be confused about your mandate and destiny. They want you to be a victim and a casualty so they can be encouraging you. They don't like it when you're strong, when you're on your feet, and when you get it together. They don't like you. They like to see you weak and confused and vulnerable so they can control you and pity you and mock at you. They like it that way. Come on, somebody. Go ahead.
1: And when Delilah saw that he had told her all his heart, she sent and called for the lords of the Philistines.
0: He told her all his heart. Turn to someone and say, be careful. Be careful who you tell all your heart. Be careful. Yeah. Be careful who you tell all your heart. Go ahead.
1: She sent and called for the lords of the Philistines, saying, come up this once, for he has showed me all his heart.
0: Yes, sir.
1: But then the lords of the Philistines came up unto her,
0: yes,
1: and brought money in their hand.
0: They came to pay the price, mm-hmm, for the captivity of Samson. There is a price on your head. Kodali kadala sata. Dolaya kadan divan kudun divayans. Hey, kalumba luhasan. Hey, hey, hey, hey, hey. Samson, wake up. There's a price on your head.
1: And she made him sleep upon her knees.
0: She what?
1: She made him sleep.
0: Hey, ask somebody, where is your head lying? Your head, where is your head lying? Adulaki tan, kasunda vahan, belayanda kawasan. Hey, put your hands together, somebody. Tap somebody and say, be careful where you put your head. Be careful where you put your head. Your head. She said, come here, baby. Come here, baby. I got you. Come here. Put your head on my thigh. On my thigh. On my thigh. Touch your tie. Hey, it's not every tie you put your head on. Mekulami kasuwala hasin, bevaya kanda wusi malanda. Aya, ikun mesundu vi kalihasya. There are some ties. You put your head on it. You wake up in the morning and you've lost your head. Kerasuba, put your hands together. Scream mercy. Go ahead.
1: And she made him sleep upon her knees, and she called for a man, and she caused him to shave off the 7 locks of his head, and she began to afflict him.
0: She began
1: his strength
0: to
1: afflict him.
0: Afflict him, which was the original intent for which he came into his life.
1: And his strength went from him.
0: And his strength went from him.
1: And she said, the Philistines be upon thee, son.
0: Yes, sir.
1: And he awoke out of his sleep and said, I will go out as at other times.
0: Yes, sir.
1: And shake myself.

0: What you are dealing with is more than strength. For by strength shall no man prevail. I've seen a lot of strong people, gifted people, anointed people, skillful people, very arrogant, stubborn, and proud like Samson. Believe in their gifts. Believe in their giftings and anointing and skills, and played with fire until fire burned them.
1: But the Philistines took him and put out his eyes.
0: You see, tell to someone, say, they want your eyes. They want your eyes. They want your ability to see. They want your vision. They want your dreams. They want to keep you in the dark. They don't want you to see anymore. They want you to wander in the dark, in the wilderness, so you can't see and you can't find your way. You are lost in the wilderness. Oh, Kasadima. 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Lift up your hand. Talk in the spirit. Everybody lift up your hand. 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Amen.
1: They put out his

0: You are looking for something. Don't sleep with her. Don't befriend her. She's a spirit. She can walk with a man. She can manifest herself in your husband, in your wife, in your children, in anything you are in love with. He can manifest himself through them. So when we say Delilah, stop looking at women, because there are men also manifesting the spirit of Delilah. They want control over you. They want to seduce you. They want to manipulate you. They want power over you. They want to control you, make you high so you can't think, you can't reason. They want to weaken you so they are always in control and in charge. And you think you are in charge, but they are in charge. It's just fooling you to make you feel you are in charge, you are in control, but you are being fooled. Yeah, they have to make you feel you are in control so they can control you. And meanwhile, your destiny is being compromised. When you get to a place in this life that you compromise your destiny for pleasure, for anything, for high, and for acceptance, and for recognition, for attention, you are finished. That was when the Lord said, Samson, I can't help you anymore. You're on your own. Because the only reason why I've overlooked all your mistakes and your transgressions, and I'm still with you, is because of this destiny for which I call you to begin to deliver my people from the hands of the Philistines. And now that you are willing to compromise your destiny, you're on your own. Sir Winston Churchill said, there come a time in the life of every man when destiny taps you on the shoulder to fulfill the purpose for which you came into this world. What a tragedy when that moment and time, which could have been your finest, come to find you unprepared. I pray that your destiny will not be compromised under any circumstances, that nothing will be greater and important to you like destiny, because destiny is why you came. When you stand before God, there's only one question. Did you fulfill the destiny, the purpose for which you came into this world?
1: Brought him down to Gaza and bound him with fetters of brass.
0: You see, the original intent has not come to pass. There's a prayer every believer must pray.

0: the lords of the Philistines and the original plan of Delilah. That was the original plan. Work him till we bring him to a point where he's weak and bound, and we can afflict him, and lastly, mock him. Mock him. There's a spirit of mockery waiting for an occasion to mock us. But in the name of Jesus, let there be a boomerang in the spirit. Let that spirit of mockery be a curse and bound in the name of Jesus. Go ahead. Yeah.
1: And they brought him, bound him in fetters, and he did grind in the prison house. Mm-hmm.
0: Yeah. Now watch this. His hair grew again.
1: Verse 22. Howbeit his hair began to grow again after he was shaven.
0: Go ahead.
1: Then the lords of the Philistines gathered them together for to offer a great sacrifice unto Dagon their god. And to rejoice. For they said, our God had delivered something, our enemy, into our hand. And when the people saw him, they praised their God. For they said, our God had delivered into our hands our enemy, and the destroyer of our country, which slew many of us. And it came to pass, when their hearts were merry, that they said, call for Samson, that he may make a sport.
0: Yes, sir.
1: And they called for Samson out of the prison house, and he made them sport. And they set him between the pillars. And Samson said to the lad that held him by the hand, suffer me that I may feel the pillars whereupon the house standeth, that I may lean upon them.
0: Yes.
1: Now the house was full of men and women, and all the lords of the Philistines were there. And there were upon the roof about 3,000 men and women, and beheld while Samson made sport. And Samson called unto the Lord and said, O Lord God, now, remember me.
0: This is where he went back to destiny. He said, Lord, remember. I missed it. I've erred. I compromised destiny for what I loved, which was the killer of my destiny. Now, oh Lord, I've come back. Remember me according to the original plan and let me fulfill it in the last moment of life. And God said, I can work with that. As long as you remember destiny and you want an opportunity to fulfill it, you can come back. And the Lord gave him the strength he had before, and he did damage in his latter end than in the beginning of life. But it was about destiny. You cannot compromise your destiny for anything. It doesn't matter how good it makes you feel, how high, how great. It's not worth it. Destiny is everything. And in the day that the curtains are brought down, when dust settles and water finds its level, and all is said and done, and you have to leave this earthen vessel to step into eternity from time, then you realize that money, fame, name, high, feeling good, that nothing matters anymore. But one thing, did you fulfill destiny? Jesus on the cross, he screamed and said, Eli, Eli, lama sabachthani. My God, why have thou giving up on me? Then he said, it is finished. Destiny is fulfilled. Then Paul said, I have finished my course. Fought a good fight. Kept the faith. I pray that you finish. Pray you fulfill destiny. I pray for you that nothing will be so important to you in this life than destiny. When you realize the importance of destiny, nothing matters anymore. You can take anything, endure anything, go through anything to fulfill destiny. Because that is what matters. When everything is said and done, destiny. Galatians 3:1.
1: All foolish Galatians, who have bewitched you, that you should not obey the truth, before whose eyes Jesus Christ has been evidently set forth, crucified among you. Thus only It said, this only will I learn of you. Received ye the Spirit by the works of the law, mm-hmm. or by the hearing of faith? Are you so foolish? Having begun in the Spirit, are you now made perfect in the flesh?
2: Galatians, foolish Galatians. He was talking to a whole tribe, a whole nation, a whole city, a whole church. And a church can be bewitched. An individual can be bewitched. A family can be bewitched. A whole nation can be bewitched. A community and a tribe can be bewitched, can come under a spell of a diviner and of a sorcerer. That can happen. Come with me to Acts chapter 8, verse 9 to 11.
1: But there was a certain man called Simon, which before time in the same city used sorcery and bewitched the people of Samaria, giving out...
2: Bewitched the entire people of a city. Go ahead.
1: Giving out that himself was some great one.
2: He was a great one.
1: To whom they all gave heed, from the least to the greatest, saying,
2: yes, sir.
1: This man is a great power of God. And to him they had regard, because that of a long time he had bewitched them with sorceries.
2: Bewitched them with sorcery. There are so many that have been bewitched by so many things. You can be bewitched by so many things when that spirit is out for you. And it's a very delicate spirit. You can't deal with it with skill, with anointing, and with gifts. Because the devil has no respect for gifts and anointing. Because he himself is very anointed. He's the anointed cherub. And when it comes to dealing with Delilah and the spirit of Delilah and Jezebel and Athaliah, it takes more than skill, gifts, and anointing. It takes purity. And that's why the enemy is out for our purity, because he knows when we lose that purity, we don't stand a chance. But I pray for your deliverance. I pray that in the name of Jesus, you will escape the destiny and the plan of the enemy. Say, I hear you. Let me show you two scriptures quickly and we will pray. Come with me to Proverbs chapter 7, verse 26 to 27. Proverbs 7, 26 to 27.
1: For she hath cast down many wounded, yea, many strong men have been slain.
2: Many weak men and many weak women.
1: No.
2: Many what?
1: Strong men.
2: So hear me. The spirit of Delilah is not looking for people weak. It goes for the strong. Strong men. Strong women. And I know you feel strong, but by strength shall no man prevail. The spirit of Delilah is not joking. It goes for the strong, and it wounds you. By the time Samson got to Delilah, he was already wounded by the two Philistine women. They worked on him. By the time he got to Delilah, he was already vulnerable. It was just a matter of time. Go ahead. Many strong men has been slain by her. Hear me. It doesn't matter how strong and good you think you are. Delilah will slay you. She is looking for an opportunity to slay you. Go ahead.
1: Her house is the way to hell.
2: Her house is the way to hell. Run. Clap and tell somebody, run. Clap, clap. And tell somebody, run. Run from her house. Stop playing. Stop playing in her house. Stop playing in her house. She's not playing. You are in love with her. She is not. She wants to kill your destiny so that it will look like you were never born and you never existed. Amen.
1: Her house is the way to hell, going down to the chambers of death.
2: Yes. There is a way to hell in her house. There's a particular secret door in her house. You don't see it till you get in. And it is when you get in her house, she puts your head on her thigh. She makes you feel comfortable. Then she push your head. And say, go down to hell. Fool, thou fool. You think you were in love. You are joking. Proverbs 1:10. My son.
1: My son, if sinners entice thee, consent thou not.
2: He said what?
1: If sinners entice you, consent thou not.
2: The spirit of Delilah will entice you, no matter how anointed and gifted and skillful you are. Entice not. Tell somebody, shut the door. Tell somebody, don't give in. Stand on your feet.

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It says that God works all things together for good to them that love him, to them who are the called according to his purpose. He's able to take the good and the bad. He mixes it together and he makes something beautiful for his glory. So to God be the glory.

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Yeah. 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This is how I'm feeling right now.

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Johnny, you got something to praise him with? 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You ready to go home? You ready to go home? Oh, can we praise him like this? Let me see you clap your hands. 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

0: 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Thank you.
1: Put your hands together wherever you are and give the Lord glory. 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The old songs. 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

0: Today, I simply want to share with you a psalm that has really touched me. At times when I'm overwhelmed and I want to pray, but I can't find the words to speak, I simply read this psalm and I offer it as a prayer to the Lord. And as I read it, I want you to keep something in mind. David mentions enemies. However, when I apply this psalm to my life, the enemies I'm talking about are not physical enemies, but rather, I sometimes have to face an enemy called discouragement. Sometimes it's called anxiety or worry. These are all enemies. So for the next few moments, as I read this precious psalm from the Word of God, I encourage you to open up your heart to the Lord and cast all your burdens on Him. Psalm 27, verses 1 through 14. The Lord is my light and my salvation. So why should I be afraid? The Lord is my fortress, protecting me from danger. So why should I tremble? When evil people come to devour me, when my enemies and foes attack me, they will stumble and fall. Though a mighty army surrounds me, my heart will not be afraid. Even if I am attacked, I will remain confident. The one thing I ask of the Lord, the thing I seek most, is to live in the house of the Lord all the days of my life, delighting in the Lord's perfections and meditating in His temple. For He will conceal me there when troubles come. He will hide me in His sanctuary. He will place me out of reach on a high rock. Then I will hold my head high above my enemies who surround me. At His sanctuary, I will offer sacrifices with shouts of joy, singing and praising the Lord with music. Hear me as I pray, O Lord. Be merciful and answer me. My heart has heard you say, come and talk with me. And my heart responds, Lord, I am coming. Do not turn your back on me. Do not reject your servant in anger. You have always been my helper. Don't leave me alone now. Don't abandon me, O God of my salvation. Even if my father and mother abandon me, the Lord will hold me close. Teach me how to live, O Lord. Lead me along the right path, for my enemies are waiting for me. Do not let me fall into their hands, for they accuse me of things I've never done. With every breath, they threaten me with violence. Yet I am confident I will see the Lord's goodness while I am here in the land of the living. Wait patiently for the Lord. Be brave and courageous. Yes, wait patiently for the Lord. Now let us pray. My Lord, my Savior, Jesus Christ of Nazareth, the one and only Son of the living God. King Jesus, you are my light and my salvation. And because of that, whom shall I fear? What shall I be afraid of? When Jesus Christ our Lord is our refuge and the fortress of our lives, whom shall we dread? If God is for us, who can be against us? No one, because we serve an almighty, all-powerful, all-conquering God. Even if the wicked come up against us, we will not fear. Even if an army encamps against us, our hearts will not fear, because Jesus Christ holds all power. Lord, you're the one who has the final say. Father, my prayer is what your word says in Psalm 27, verse 4. One thing I have asked of the Lord, and that I will seek, that I may dwell in the house of the Lord, in His presence, all the days of my life, to gaze upon the beauty, the delightful loveliness and majestic grandeur of the Lord, and to meditate in His temple. Lord, I trust you, because in the day of trouble, you will be my shelter. You will always be my hiding place. You will lift me up on a rock. Because of this, I will sing praises to your name, O Lord. Your word in Psalm 95, verses 1 through 7, it says, come, let us sing for joy to the Lord. Let us shout aloud to the rock of our salvation. Let us come before him with thanksgiving and extol him with music and song. For the Lord is the great God, the great King above all gods. In his hand are the depths of the earth, and the mountain peaks belong to him. The sea is his, for he made it, and his hands form the dry land. Come, let us bow down in worship. Let us kneel before the Lord our Maker, for he is our God, and we are the people of his pasture, the flock under his care. Lord Jesus, we thank you for bringing us out of the darkness, and we thank you for shining your light on our hearts. We can now declare that Jesus Christ is the way, the truth, and the life. We were once lost, but you have now called us to be yours. May your light shine within our lives, Lord. Let your light be seen in our character. Let your light be seen in our words and in our actions. Father, each and every day, may it be all about you. May we live to exalt you. May we live to praise you and worship you, because you are an awesome God. You are the Almighty God. Lord Jesus, be praised. Let your light shine and be seen in how I walk in this life, in how I conduct myself. Thank you for your word, dear God. For it says in Micah chapter 7, verse 8, "Do not rejoice over me, my enemy. When I fall, I will arise. When I sit in darkness, the Lord will be a light to me." I pray that in all I do, may I reflect your love. May I reflect your mercy to those around me. Thank you, Lord, for inviting me to be a part of your plan. In Jesus' name I pray. Amen.
1: For a moment, I want to encourage you to meditate on Psalm 27 today. In its entirety, Psalm 27 encapsulates David's deep trust in God's protection, guidance, and presence. And I believe that this is a passage that invites us to place our confidence in God, even in the face of challenges, and to seek him with all our heart. Just as David found comfort and courage in his relationship with God, we too can draw strength from our faith in the midst of life's trials. And so Psalm chapter 27, verse 1, "The Lord is my light and my salvation. Whom shall I fear? The Lord is the stronghold of my life. Of whom shall I be afraid?" David begins by proclaiming his unwavering trust in God. He uses powerful metaphors, light and salvation, to convey that God illuminates his path and rescues him from danger. David's confidence in God's protection leads him to ask a rhetorical question. If God is on his side, there is no one to fear. This verse sets the tone for an entire psalm, emphasizing the strength of his faith in God's guidance and refuge. Verse 2, "When the wicked advance against me to devour me, it is my enemies and my foes who will stumble and fall." Here, David acknowledges the existence of enemies and challenges that may come up against him. However, he firmly believes that God will cause his enemies to stumble and fail in their attempt to harm him. This verse reflects David's assurance that God's power is greater than any threat he faces. Verse 3, "Though an army besiege me, my heart will not fear. Though war break out against me, even then I will be confident." David's confidence in God's protection continues to shine through. He uses strong imagery of an army besieging him and war breaking out, emphasizing the severity of the challenges he may encounter, yet He remains unshaken in his faith, declaring that his heart will not fear, and he will maintain his confidence in God's deliverance. Verse 4. One thing I ask from the Lord, this only do I seek, that I may dwell in the house of the Lord all the days of my life, to gaze on the beauty of the Lord and to seek him in his temple. David expresses his deepest desire to be in the presence of God. He longs to dwell in God's house, not just for a moment, but for all the days of his life. This reflects David's thirst for intimacy with God and his eagerness to experience the beauty and wonder of God's presence. Verse 5, for in the day of trouble, he will keep me safe in his dwelling. He will hide me in the shelter of his sacred tent and set me high upon a rock. David reaffirms his trust in God's protection and refuge. He believes that in times of trouble, God will provide safety and shelter. The image of being set high upon a rock symbolizes being placed above danger and adversity. Verse 6. Then my head will be exalted above the enemies who surround me. At his sacred tent, I will sacrifice with shouts of joy. I will sing and make music to the Lord. David envisions a future where he will triumph over his enemies. He anticipates offering sacrifices and praises to God with shouts of joy, celebrating God's faithfulness and deliverance. Verse 7. Hear my voice when I call, Lord. Be merciful to me and answer me. In this verse, David shifts to a heartfelt plea. He calls upon God to hear his prayers and to respond with mercy and grace. David recognizes his dependence on God's compassion and desires an intimate connection with him. Verse 8. My heart says of you, seek his face, your face, Lord, I will seek. David's heart prompts him to seek God's face. He responds to the call of his heart, expressing his determination to seek God's presence with zeal and devotion. Verse 9. Do not hide your face from me. Do not turn your servant away in anger. You have been my helper. Do not reject me or forsake me, God, my Savior. David acknowledges his reliance on God's help and pleads for God's continued presence. He asks God not to turn away from him, recalling the history of God's guidance and salvation in his life. Verse 10, though my father and mother forsake me, the Lord will receive me. David acknowledges that even if his earthly relationships falter, he is confident that God will never abandon him. This verse reflects David's deep conviction in God's unwavering love and acceptance. Verse 11, teach me your way, Lord. Lead me in a straight path because of my oppressors. David desires to know God's ways and seeks his guidance. He asks for direction and wisdom to navigate his challenges, knowing that God's guidance will lead him on the right path. Verse 12. Do not turn me over to the desires of my foes, for false witnesses rise up against me, spouting malicious accusations. David recognizes the threats posed by his enemies and false witnesses who spread lies against him. He pleads with God to protect him from their schemes. Verse 13, I remain confident of this. I will see the goodness of the Lord in the land of the living. Despite the challenges, David holds on to his confidence in God's goodness. He anticipates witnessing God's blessing and provisions in his current life, not just in the distant future. Verse 14, wait for the Lord, be strong, and take heart, and wait for the Lord. David concludes the psalm with a message of encouragement. He encourages himself and others to wait patiently for the Lord's guidance, strength, and deliverance. In times of uncertainty, he advises taking heart and finding

across the nation is indisputable evidence of how much God loves you. It is written, "For God so loved the world that he gave his only begotten Son, that whosoever believeth in him should not perish, but have everlasting life." God loves you. You are always on God's mind. Eternal life is still the desire of all human beings. If you desire this gift of salvation, you can now join me in prayer, making this confession of faith in God as your own personal confession of faith unto salvation. Will you now join me as we pray before God? Would you? Lord of heaven, I come to you today recognizing you as my Lord and Savior, and I thank you for your love and having died for me. I ask you now to forgive me of my sins, cleanse me from all unrighteousness, come into my heart and save me now in Jesus' name. Amen. God bless you. You are saved. You are born again. You are on your way to heaven. Have a great day. God bless you.

0: Welcome to Pathway to Faith Enrichment, brought to you by the pastor and church family of Sanctuary of Praise, Mary Ann St. George's. The Sanctuary of Praise is a member church of the Pentecostal Assemblies of the West Indies. Our pastor, Reverend Philip Chase, will be sharing a word that is divinely inspired and relevant for our times. We do extend a warm invitation to you as you join us in this telecast for Sanctuary of Praise.
1: We are coming to our final message in the book of 2 John, verse 3. Where John spoke about grace, mercy, and peace. Today we would share on peace be with you. Grace be with you, mercy and peace from God the Father and from the Lord Jesus Christ, the Son of the Father, in truth and love. Let's look to God today. Father, thank you for your word, the living word. Let it come alive in our lives this morning. Let it be both an inspiration and a blessing to the hearers and the application of your word. Anoint your servant and give leadership in the sharing of this gospel. In Jesus' name, amen and amen. Grace, mercy, and peace be with you. In this world, we will have a tribulation. But be of good courage. God has given grace to you. In this life, there will be faltering moments. But God gave mercy to you. In this age, we will have turmoil. But God has given peace to you. John greeted the church by these three powerful biblical words: grace, mercy, and peace. My peace I leave with you. My peace I give to you. Not of the same likeness of the world. When the world says peace and safety, all nations must prepare for war. When God says, I give you peace, the peace says to you, lay your head down and rest, for it is well. And I, Jehovah God, I watch over you. Christmas.

the spirit. That all of our emotional needs will be met. That all our spiritual needs will be met.

all your social needs would be met. Grace, mercy, and peace through all your finances shall be met. Grace, mercy, and peace I give to you, that your housing needs can be met. I give to you my all, and all that you may lack nothing. All supplies will be provided, and there shall not be one failing on the path of God. To meet your needs, what is required of us is to walk with God. What is required of us is to live by the spoken word of Christ and the written word. Walk with Him, and every need you ask God for, if it be His will, it shall be granted you. Grace was addressed in this series. Mercy was also addressed. And now peace is addressed. I do not just give you salvation, for now your life is at great physical risk and deep perils. But I give you other spiritual blessings. One of them is called peace of the fruit of the Spirit. Peace. Peace will be with us by selecting the things we will not respond to. You want your peace to remain with you. You want your peace to stay with you. You select things you will not respond to. Luke 23 verse 9. Then he questioned with him in many words, but he answered him nothing. He who questioned him was Herod, and he who was questioned was your Savior, your Master, your Lord Jesus. He was questioned with many words, and he said nothing. You have an example and a model Christian character and intelligence. Herod heard many reports and sayings about Jesus. Don't think you are exempted
Don't think you are different. Don't think reports are not given in on you. And many sayings and many words. If it was done to Jesus, will we escape the same fate? So we lean on the word and we learn from Jesus. He said nothing. Nothing. The miracles, the healings, his divinity, he long sought to meet him that he may talk, question, and request performance. What people ask today for is performance. I heard. Now, come and perform before me. Let me see what I heard of that no, you should do. His desire was met that he may meet Jesus face to face. He may see him eye to eye. I heard about him, but I did not meet him. I have never seen him. I want to see him, but to see him for what? For performances. And Jesus remained silent. He said nothing. Nothing. Peace with you. Open not your mouth, as he himself did not open his mouth. Keep your silence at the appropriate time, and your peace stay with you. Keep your silence at the appropriate time, and your peace, it remains with you. Your peace will remain with you by choosing the things that bring a smile. Smile. Christianity's spirit is that of a smile. Pleasant faces. Christianity is not a serious from the face of seriousness and extreme spirituality. So the face is tight, lips are tight, and no one can approach you. And you never wear a smile on your face. There is always a frown or a sense of heaviness or gloom that surrounds you. You want your peace to remain? Make someone smile. This smile comes back to you. And your face remains forever a pleasant expression.
of heaven. Smile, smile, smile. Luke chapter 1, verse 13 and 14. But the angel said unto him, Fear not, Zacharias, for thy prayer is heard, and thy wife Elizabeth shall bear thee a son, and thou shalt call his name John. And thou shalt have joy and gladness. What will you have? Joy and gladness at my sayings, my speeches, my actions will bring you joy and gladness. I prophesy into Elizabeth's life, and I prophesy also into your life. There shall be joy. There shall be gladness. I bring you a smile. I bring you joy. I bring you peace. He shall bring you joy and gladness, and many shall rejoice at his birth. We are to be careful that whatever we give birth to brings joy to all the righteous and the whole world. Let the world that is not saved decide whether or not they wish to joy and rejoice in your sharing of a smile. His birth shall make the nation of Israel filled with joy and filled with gladness. The angel brought a smile. We can bring a smile also. We can bring a smile also. We can speak kind words and inspiring words. What the angel spoke was inspirational. Full of God. Full of God. Full of the manifestation of his will for the whole world. Not only Israel, but the entire world shall be impacted by a smile and a joy. This birth shall bring. I say to you, get pregnant with good, godly things and give birth to them, so all may rejoice. Peace be with thee. He knew their peace will be disturbed repeatedly over a lifetime. People will provoke them deliberately to see a reaction and a response. People will select conflict because there is no peace within themselves and with themselves, and wish to be at war with everyone. He knew that.
I am quite sure all of you live in your own space and you do everything to make sure you make your neighbor's life comfortable. Probably you share your vegetables with them and you share yourself with them, whether they are saved or unsaved. You want to be a blessing and want where you live around to be a small heaven on earth. So you share and you give and you laugh and you are courteous and having good relations. You want every man's peace remain, because when they are at peace with themselves, they're going to be at peace with the environment and with everyone around them, and everyone they will come into contact with, peace will come out. United Nations is wasting time debating and arguing for peace in Ukraine and Russia, China, Taiwan, America, Australia, New Zealand, the Philippines, Taiwan, Malaysia. The principal leaders of those nations are at war within themselves and see conquests of weaker nations around. This is a fact concerning the Ukrainian war and all wars that have come upon the face of the earth. Kings are not at peace with themselves. Peace begins in here and then it comes out and it goes out there. And everyone enjoy a peaceful coexistence. The love of peace, respecting peace, upholding peace, free of conflict. He knew. He knew. Peace be with thee will remain with us as we trust God with the things we cannot change. You cannot change aging. Stop fighting it. You can't change getting old. You cannot change the reality of the appointment of death. What you're fighting it down for, prepare to meet your God. That's what you need to do. Prepare to meet your God at any day, at any time. But you don't fight dying. For the righteous who labors in the work of God, he or she comes to the place in his life where he says, God, I am ready to come home. I have labored long and hard. I have served you and my generation and generations after me and generations to come. I have left a template. I am tired of this world and this life. I'm ready to come home. They're at peace with themselves and peace with God and peace with everyone. They are ready to go home to the place of permanent, undisturbed peace. Qualified. How much quarreling taking place in your house? How much arguments? How much debates? How much debates taking place in your home? Over what and for what? And your peace is taken away and you do not sleep because your peace is taken. God gave you
And you gotta choose this. To accept the fact there are things you cannot change. So pray. Pray. Pray. And leave the rest with God. Leave the rest to God. Matthew 2:13. And when they were departed, behold, the angel of the Lord appeared to Joseph in a dream. God speaks to us in dream. A lot of our great insights are received and given in dreams. Saying, arise and take the young child and his mother and flee into Egypt and be thou there until I bring thee word. For Herod will seek the young child to destroy him. You should trust God with the things you cannot change. Mary could not change the decree of Herod. God could have changed it, but God did not change it. Mary could not have changed the decree of Herod. Could not. But God can change the outcome. So what is he saying here? Don't just sit down, roll over and die. Take some steps. Do some things. And what did God say to them? Pick up the child. Go down to Egypt. Sometimes they say you ought to change your community to see your way. And next community.

0: live. And I will bring to you again word as to when you should return. There is a safe covering with God and a safe covering in God. When some people leave Grenada and they go abroad, I don't get angry with them, you know. No. They have good reasons why they leave and go abroad. They don't give you all the detail. They leave and go abroad and they do well, extremely well. And when you see them, you are surprised how well they have done. God says, leave Israel. Flee. Don't walk. Flee. Run from Israel. Run down to Trinidad and Tobago. Run across to Barbados. Run to Jamaica. Run to Africa. Run until Herod is dead. For he seeks to destroy the child's life. Peace, grace, mercy mitigate against the harshness and hardness of life. Peace mitigates. Mercy mitigates. Grace mitigates. They all mitigate against the harshness and the hardness of life. So I have given to the church these attributes, these divine principles of wisdom and preservation. I've given to them spiritual substance to build life, to build faith, to build a future upon. I give to you peace. It will preserve you. God bless you this morning. Across the station today, you may not have peace in your home and in your heart and in your life. You want the Prince of Peace and the God of Peace to come you today and save you and give you joy, mercy, grace, and peace. I'll ask you to join me in this prayer today, inviting Jesus into your heart that you might be born again. And these three wonderful attributes of God can become yours. Say after me today, O God, forgive me of my sins. Cleanse me from my unrighteousness. Come into my heart and save me now. In Jesus' name, amen and amen. God bless you. You are born again. You are saved. Amen.
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Until next time, the Grenada Food and Nutrition Council reminds you to eat, look, and feel well. 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

0: This is John Jenkins for Teaching Missions International. Welcome to our encore broadcast of Dave's Devotion for today. In today's devotion, please remember what you told your servant Moses. Dave encourages us to recall God's promises. And now, Dave's Devotion. This week, we've been spending some time together on the subject of prayer. Do you pray very much? If you don't, why not? God wants to answer our prayers, and this should make us rejoice continually and pray often. Instead, we hold back, using prayer as some kind of plan B. Just a few days ago, I was struggling with putting a chain on a new pole saw. I just couldn't get the chain to align properly. After about 10 minutes, I stopped and said, "God, please help me to get this chain on correctly." I went back to the task, and the chain immediately went into place. It seems like a small thing, but God cares about the small things too. Today, let's consider yet another aspect of prayer. Oh Lord, please remember what you told your servant Moses. Nehemiah 1, verse 8, New Living Translation. Some Christian groups are very big on claiming the promises. Sometimes God's promises are taken completely out of context. But what's always true is simply this: God always keeps every one of His promises. In today's passage, Nehemiah reminded God of a promise that he had made to Moses. God had promised Moses that if the people repented and turned to him, he would give their land back to them. Nearly 1,000 years had passed from the time God first made this promise to Moses. Thankfully, God's promises don't have an end date. He remembers everything He has promised to Moses and to you and to me. Why then should we remind God of His promises? Because it helps us remember what He has promised. When you pray, think about what God has promised and then remind Him of it. He loves to keep His promises, and that is very good news. Thanks for listening. For full transcripts and replays of all devotions, visit teachmi.com/Dave. 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

0: So it's been hard to see my mom decline in recent years. She lost the ability to communicate clearly. She couldn't remember words, or she'd just say something spontaneously and we had no idea what she was talking about. It was hard to watch her decline this way.
1: Well, that's a tough journey for any family, and it may be that you or someone you know has or is right now experiencing that kind of tragedy of dementia. This is Focus on the Family with Jim Daly. I'm John Fuller, and we're going to be talking about that topic today on our episode.
2: John, dealing with dementia has to be one of the more troubling issues that families face today, because the diagnosis is often a surprise and something that was not planned for. Even though the numbers are quite amazing, dementia is the general term of deterioration in memory and thinking, behavioral processing, and the ability to kind of perform everyday tasks for yourself. It's estimated that 1 in 3, all right, 33%, of adults will die with some form of dementia. Mm-hmm. And when you look at some of the other data, that's more than 6 million Americans are living with Alzheimer's disease. More than 1 in 9 people age 65 and older has some form of Alzheimer's dementia. And more than 11 million Americans provide unpaid care for people with Alzheimer's or other relatives. So this is an issue, and this is why we have invited our guest to talk about how to, and from a Christian perspective, how to look at your parents who may be suffering in this way. And now, what's your obligation? How do we do the caretaking at the end of life, ironically, in the way that they provided at the beginning of our life?
1: Yeah, and Jim, we were talking before we came into the studio. You and I both know a fair number of people, it seems, who are kind of in this spot of caring for particularly an elderly parent who is mentally and physically very frail and kind of slipping down the slope.
2: Yeah, that's right. There's probably more than one, but I know our CFO, Dan, and his wife, Sue, one of their parents has suffered with dementia, and just watching them go through that and the stories of repeating yourself again and again and again. I think one of the great pieces of advice that Dan mentioned that I will pass on is don't fight or try to correct the question that keeps coming. Now, tell me who you are again. You're married to my daughter? Just go with it and be patient with it. Don't say, well, for the 14th time, Mom. You know, and I thought that was really insightful. Don't fight with them about their loss of memory. Just move with it. And I thought that was loving and kind.
1: Well, and we're going to hear a lot of similar heart from our guest today, Sarah Smith, who has experienced these challenges, is experiencing them with her own mom. And her story is difficult, but it reveals how caring for a loved one with dementia can be a really powerful opportunity to serve in a Christ-like sacrificial way. And Sarah's got a book called Broken Beauty, Piecing Together Lives Shattered by Early Onset Alzheimer's. And it's a great book. It's a memoir, and we'll encourage you to get a copy of it today. Just stop by the episode notes. We've got the details there. Or give us a call, 800-A-FAMILY.
2: Sarah, welcome to Focus on the Family.
3: Thank you so much for the opportunity to be here.
2: Well, it's good to have you here, but it is a difficult topic, and it's one that there's not many resources, really. I know that there are Alzheimer's Association, others that provide information, but again, from a purely Christian perspective, how we should be managing this. There aren't really many people talking about their experience, and I so appreciate that. Even the title of your book, Broken Beauty, Beauty is the nickname of your mom.
3: Yes.
2: Speak to her nickname, how she had got that nickname, and just speak about that.
3: So when I was pregnant with our firstborn, and my older brother, his wife was pregnant with her firstborn, my parents were trying to come up with their, you know, grandma and grandpa name, and my mom came up with the word beauty, and we just thought she was crazy. We thought it was so funny. We also didn't really think it would happen.
2: Right.
3: And sure enough, she just loved the name beauty because she didn't want to feel old. She didn't want to feel old and feeble. And yeah, as she got older, she wanted the kids to call her something that would make her feel you know, fun and just young again. And so she came up with that name. It was really funny because when Friendsley, our oldest, began to speak, my mom would teach her, you know, to say beauty. And Friendsley would repeat, booty. She'd say, no, beauty.
2: That is the challenge with that word.
3: I mean, I think grandchildren come up with the names most of the time. I know that she came up with my father-in-law's name, and it was totally different than what he wanted. But my mom was, she was committed to get that name.
2: Yeah, so, she was educating them.
3: Yes, she was.
2: That's so funny. Right. Talk about her personality, the type of person she was.
3: Oh, mom was so much fun. She had a lot of energy. She has a passion and love for people. Loved to host things and throw parties and entertain. Didn't love attention on herself, but certainly loved to raise people up and encourage them.
2: Yeah.
3: And she loved to dance. She was a Rangerette, Kilgore Rangerette. So she was a big dancer. And when we had our children and as they became toddlers and
2: she taught them some,
3: she was teaching them how to dance and do high kicks and you know, headstands and all sorts of things. So she, so much fun.
2: And so much life. And
3: yes,
2: that really, as you outlined in the book, when you begin to notice a change, I mean, this is what's so difficult and what I've even observed, you know, being friends with Dan and Sue. It's almost like you're not sure, like your mind's playing a trick on you.
3: Mm-hmm.
2: Did she just say what I think she just said, or did she not say what she should have said?
3: Sure.
2: Speak to that early moment when something was just a little off.
3: Well, you know, when we would go home for the holidays, we noticed that she was a little more edgy.
2: Huh.
3: Mom was a perfectionist. She liked things to be in order and, you know, things to be on time and organized. But we noticed that the smallest things would set her off. So with her personality, it began to change, and she was just got frustrated easily, a little more anxious. And then, you know, when I was home, when I first noticed a sign, you know, a physical sign, she had tingling in her fist and in her hand, and she kept rubbing it. And she told me that her arm had been numb and been tingling, and we were trying to tie Christmas bows on some gifts. And I asked her if she had seen a doctor, but my mom chose not to see a doctor.
2: She sounded like a tough cookie.
3: That's right. She's very tough.
2: Yeah.
3: I think she, unfortunately, did not trust doctors at the time. She had lost her immediate family and didn't like hospitals and doctors. And so she tried to control things on her own. And
2: now, your father has his grandpa name, Pops. Pops and Beauty, I like it.
3: Pop and Beauty.
2: Uh-huh. So you got to be thinking about that, John.
1: I have
3: you got to be thinking about it.
2: But I do want to bring his perspective into this a little more so, because it sounded like from the tingling arm moment and your concerns, and is that a neurological symptom of something bigger? That was all running through your mind,
3: right?
2: And there was again quite a bit of time that passed. What was your dad doing, and did he eventually talk Beauty into getting to the doctor, and how'd that all transpire?
3: Dad did eventually talk to my mom into getting to a doctor. He had scheduled an appointment in Boston at a hospital there with a neurologist, but she canceled last minute. Hmm. Just said there's no way she was going to go. So it was a whole nother, I believe it was a year, maybe longer, that he actually got her to go to a doctor in Houston. Dad tried so hard to get her to go, but he also, you know, lived with one who was very strong about how she felt and her feelings, and again, going back to her stubborn personality, and she could really convince you that she was okay.
2: Mm-hmm.
3: And listen, days would go by, weeks would go by, where she seemed to function completely normal,
2: especially the early stages.
3: I mean,
2: that's again the
3: mm-hmm.
2: time you're going, what did I just see that? What?
3: Yeah. So I think that was with my dad. He would see things, but then he'd kind of blow it off, and she'd convince him she's okay. And before you know it, you're living in it, and you become a little more blind to what's going on. And then you get in this. I believe my dad started protecting her, and not even realizing how much he was protecting her or speaking for her, filling in the blanks.
2: And so she does get to the doctor, the diagnosis is done. How did your dad inform you about that?
3: Well, unfortunately, he told me that he could not reveal the diagnosis. He said that he wanted to honor and respect her wishes, and she did not want any of us to know. I think they needed time to process the diagnosis and also to talk about how they were going to handle it. They also knew that we had our own young family. And my dad is just so sweet. He did not want to burden us with heavy news of a terminal diagnosis. So I think he was also protecting us, his mm-hmm. children, from feeling heavy and burdened with this disease.
2: Which is really sweet. That unfolded, however, and
3: backfired.
2: Well, yeah, but over time, then he mm-hmm. became the caregiver. He was the yes. one providing that and trying to do it all. Boy, that's a generational thing, too. I could see that.
3: I agree.
2: And yeah. It's admirable, but, one of the unfortunate things with those that are older than us, they did keep a lot inside.
3: Yes.
2: Kind of that World War yeah. II generation, that attitude of, I'm just going to get tough. And, there's maybe some virtue in that. But I think in this moment, one of the things you so clearly talk about in Broken Beauty is the need for vulnerability. Yes. The need to be open so that help can be provided. But describe your dad's journey once it started to deteriorate.
3: My dad really was breaking down. I saw him aging. I was living in Dallas at the time when she was diagnosed. They were in Houston for several years before he finally moved her to Dallas, closer to family. My mom still had a sister and a brother that was alive, and then they passed away. So she had no immediate family left. And when her brother passed away, she truly crashed.
2: Right.
3: And the deterioration in her brain, my dad strongly believes, is what really progressed this disease to a whole new level. When he was going through it, he called me and just said, friends were treating them differently.
2: Uh-huh.
3: They don't know how to help. They don't know what to say. Mm. That's part of the reason they also did not want to tell anyone. She was very involved with her church. She still wanted to go to Bible study. But Dad began filling out her questions and her right. Bible study book.
2: And that official diagnosis was?
3: Early onset Alzheimer's disease.
2: Yeah. And she was how old when that came about?
3: She was 67, but that was because we could not get her to a doctor for at least 3 or 4 years. Mm. And the diagnosis is 65 or younger is early onset.
2: Yeah.
3: And they could tell by the CT scans and how long and that she had it much earlier on.
2: You have some powerful stories. One that's cute, one that's a little more maybe hurtful, and it does show the power of the relationship and when it deteriorates, how you manage this emotionally. One is your mom, I think, began to accuse you of never spending time with her yeah. because she couldn't remember.
3: Short-term memory, it imposes a big problem for the caregiver, the loved ones. We spent so much time together. Once they moved to Dallas, we were doing carpool lines and going to Starbucks and lunch, shopping together. I would spend hours with her, and it was so wonderful for me because I also knew that I was giving my dad rest and he could get out, maybe go hit some golf balls yeah. and just take a break. So for me, it was such a gift and a blessing to be with her, and I wanted to savor my time with her. She would not remember after I would drop her off from a 3 or 4 hour day that we had just spent the whole day together.
2: Right.
3: And there was a time when Dad had to get her out because she couldn't sit still, and they would drive around, and I was walking down my sidewalk and they were driving by my house, and she rolled the window down and went, "Hey, what are y'all doing here?" And my dad was giving me this look like, "I am so sorry."
2: Yeah.
3: He was just shaking his head, and she had this look over her face that I knew it was not her. It was the disease.
2: Yeah.
3: I knew it was not my mom. And she just said, we're moving back to Houston. We're going home.
2: Yeah.
3: I'm not going to be here anymore. You never see me. You never call me. Mm-hmm. I don't even know why we're here.
2: Right.
3: And, you mentioned early, it was one of those moments where I was struggling with, I was just with you.
2: Yeah.
3: We just, you're trying to be logical with someone who has no logic and they can't understand or process time. Their short-term memory is gone. And it yeah. was extremely hurtful.
2: Well, and that's part of the issue is how do you manage that? And I want to bring in the faith component, obviously, as a believer in Christ. How do you begin to settle your own heart? One of the things that I've observed about our friends, and not Dan and Sue in that case, but others that we know that have gone through this, is that it's easy to become frustrated.
3: Mm-hmm.
2: Like your dad, if I could yeah. say that. He's shaking yes. his head and slightly embarrassed, yes. as you described it.
3: Sure.
2: That's exactly the point. We can also get edgy.
3: Mm-hmm.
2: you know, that mom, I've just told you that. And it's so fruitless because that's not what's going on there. It's not that she's intentionally trying to irritate you.
3: Right.
2: And how did your faith help you cope with, I think, several levels? One, this is life given in the image of God, and it's my responsibility as her daughter to now care for her. That's massive. Yeah. And very countercultural, by the way.
3: Right.
2: Because I think a lot of times it's, let's tuck mom away and, yeah, you know, maybe we'll see her at Christmas.
3: She won't remember me, so why
2: This is a massive question I'm asking you. So part one is that, just how your faith informed your attitude toward her. So let's start there and then I'll continue.
3: So I spent a lot of time with the Lord. I was up every morning, 5:30 in the morning, and doing devotionals and praying. And especially after that moment when she wanted to move home and I realized that she just has no idea how much time we spent together, I fell on my knees and I cried out to God. And I just realized the Lord is waiting for me to cry out to him. He wants to heal my broken heart. He wants to help me through this trial and this suffering. And I came across the verse Romans 12:2, which stuck with me. This was a big verse through my journey. Is, do not be conformed to this world, but be transformed by the renewal of your mind, so that by testing you may discern the will of God, what's good, acceptable, and perfect. It takes a lot of discipline to renew your mind. And I think there were weeks that every hour I was praying Romans 12:2. And over time, the Lord began to transform my heart and my mind. And I wasn't being conformed to fear and frustration and anger. And I was able to discern how to respond. You know, we teach our kids to be slow to speak, quick to listen. And when you're going through this, you're quick to speak and respond. And you really do need the power of the Holy Spirit and his fruits to help you be slow to speak, quick to listen, and to be able to pour out his love and see your loved one through his lens.
2: Right.
3: And spending time with God just changed my spiritual walk and my spiritual life.
2: It sounded like it matured you in the faith, which, think of the irony of that, you know, through the trauma. And of course, you don't want anybody around you to suffer so you can be more deeply spiritual. That's not the point at all. But it is Romans 8:28, which is all things work for good, right? To those who love the Lord and are called by his name. So if you can look at it through that lens of, Lord, what do you want to teach me in this moment? I do want to touch on something that's so critical, because people that perhaps are on the brink of going into this journey, you know, they're listening going, I don't know if this really applies to me. Well, again, one in three over 65 are going to have some form of dementia. So it's a high probability that you're going to experience it. Your dad's protection of your family, that initial desire he had, and then of course his vulnerability, so I can't do it on my own anymore. There was some wisdom in that, because you, in that position of having young kids and having a declining parent, you're being pulled in both directions. Of course, you have your husband Thad, who's, you know, he's trying to be supportive, I'm sure. Speak to the marital stress that can come from that, and as a woman particularly, just, you know, because women give so much in that family. How did you not manage, or how did you manage or learn to manage all the people pulling on you?
3: It was really hard, and it chokes me up thinking about it. You wear a lot of hats. I mentioned that in my book. You know, you're taking care of your children. You're supporting your husband. You want to be there for your parents. You've got, you know, sports and carpools to drive, and you want to pour into friendships. So many things are trying to steal your time. And I really, with my dad, we grew so close during this time. And for Thad to observe a father-daughter relationship, he said to me that he just loved watching our relationship, because we had two daughters of our own. And for him, it was teaching him and giving him wisdom on how to have a loving relationship with his own two daughters. He was so supportive of me taking care of my parents. The stress it was very difficult. You know, Thad thankfully had a job where he does not travel. And, but I needed him to do a lot of things. And it was very, very stressful in the beginning. But I have to say, his love for the Lord and a trial that we went through early on in our marriage already prepared us for this. Huh. And Thad is 12 years sober. He was an alcoholic. And in the early years of our marriage, we learned a lot about alcoholism. And God equipped us through all of our counseling how to carry each other's burdens. Huh. And I remember our counselor saying to me, Sarah, are you willing to carry this burden for Thad? Because one day he's going to need to carry a burden for you. Hmm. And Thad and I reminded each other of that. Hmm. And he said to me, I'm here to help carry a burden for you.
2: Wow.
3: And while it was very stressful for me because I had so much guilt for not being emotionally and mentally there for our children, you know, for what I felt would be 100% there, Thad was. And he took that for me.
2: It is a beautiful picture of how family should function, really. And I think that's the point. And when I look at it, I'm so grateful of your reliance on Scripture. And, you know, you can go in so many emotional directions there. And I think you've done a beautiful job kind of describing your journey. And it's such a insight on how we should respond to the moment. Mm-hmm. And I want to make sure we get in how you are working with a ministry now, how you're doing this to help the elderly. Describe that.
3: Well, through this journey, when Mom was in memory care, and the first time I was able to go visit her, and it was a long process, I had to wait about 6 weeks. But as I sat there and looked at her and saw a quick decline, she had been on medications. They had to use a topical gel to keep her calm. It was a very difficult placement. But as I began to go visit her, I looked around and could see other residents there who loved seeing a new face come in. And the first time we brought our daughters there and Elijah, our children, the residents loved being around these kids. And they were so excited. And to watch our children show up fearful and not sure if they should hug someone or touch someone, they don't know what to do. To watch them overcome and go through this breakthrough of, now I am going to love on this person who's sick, this elderly person. It was such a blessing and an eye-opener for me that there's a ministry opportunity. At the time, our girls were in a private school and you know, they do a grandparents day and for Thanksgiving. Uh-huh. And they memorize scripture, hymns, and they sing and perform for Thanksgiving. And I had asked some of the moms if their daughters would be interested in coming. And it was kind of a rehearsal for them, but it was an opportunity to love on the residents. And that began this awesome gift of seeing how the residents would react to children singing and people showing up. You mentioned earlier that, you know, there are a lot of people that are there who don't have family or they don't have visitors.
2: Oh, yeah.
3: And it's really heartbreaking. And you see that they need someone. They need someone to love on them, even if they can't remember. Yeah. It fills them up with joy in their heart that can last the rest of the day, and they may not even know why.
2: Yeah.
3: So,
2: Sarah, I just applaud you for your openness. And the book, Broken Beauty, is filled with those stories that are helpful to everyone. And there's so much application there. You don't provide a list, and I'm grateful for that. You're just saying, here's what it's like. Mm-hmm. And this is how our family dealt with it and continue to deal with it. And I am sure there are going to be thousands of people that connect with this, that are experiencing some level of this. And it's the right resource for people to get. And maybe you have a friend, or maybe your church needs a resource like this so that people have access to it. Whatever the reason, get in touch with us. And if you can be a part of the ministry, make a gift of any amount. We'll send it to you as our way of saying thank you for being part of the ministry. And Sarah, let me again say thank you for expressing it and talking about it, the pain, the triumph, but really just the simple steps that you got to walk, you got to go through it in the way God has prepared your heart. Maybe not in an instant, but over the time. And that's a beautiful thing. I can feel that you've come out a much stronger person in Christ than you were a few years ago.
3: Yes. Partaking in the patience of Jesus is life-changing.
2: It's well said. Thank you again.
3: Thank you.
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0: This is The Reality. Hello again, welcome to The Reality. So good to be with you, sharing the story of a life touched and changed by the reality of knowing Jesus. I'm Dudley Anderson. Today on The Reality, we're going to be speaking to David Lutz. David is a senior talent management consultant, leadership career coach, motivational speaker, and published Christian author. His journey with Christ started out in the early 1970s during the Jesus Revolution in Cape Town, South Africa. David has also pastored a non-denominational, non-racial Vineyard Fellowship in Hermanus in South Africa back in the dark days of apartheid. David shares how as a young agnostic, he wanted nothing to do with religion until he heard a five-year-old child explain how intimate and fun Jesus can be.
1: And as we're riding to church, his little girl climbs on my lap, puts her hands on both sides of my face, looks me directly in the eye, and she says, "Uncle Davy, you don't know Jesus?" She talked about him as if he were real, alive, relevant, present. And I never, ever heard anything like this. After a couple of days, my host mother came to me and she said, "You know, there's something different about you." I said, "You know, Muriel, I feel like I've been born all over again. I can't describe it any other way. I didn't know John 3 existed. I really didn't."
0: It's wonderful to have David Lutz on Skype today. We're going to be finding out about his life and work and experience. David is involved in all manner of things, including writing, which

0: we'll talk about in just a minute. But David, thank you for joining us. I'd like to begin, like I always do. David Lutz, how did you find Jesus as Lord and Savior?
1: Interestingly enough, I had never been to Sunday school. I'd never attended a church. I'd never held a Bible in my hands. I didn't know the simplest of Bible stories, you know, roughly Christmas, and I had no concept of Easter, certainly, except the Easter Bunny. My father was a closet atheist who hated the church, and I never found out why in even later years. My mom was a kind of a, as I described her later, a closet agnostic. She was afraid of my father's reaction if she ever expressed any interest in spiritual things or Christian things. So I was really, really cut off. I had not a single friend who attended church. No one I knew spoke Christian language, as we would describe it later. And it was so complete unknown to me. I couldn't. What's ironic is that at Christmas and Thanksgiving, all the cousins and would get together at one of my great aunt's houses, and Granny McLuhan, my great grandmother, who kind of organized all of this, of the 35 or 40 people that got together, persuaded me to say grace at both of these events. And so I learned to say from the age of about 9 or 10, Father, we thank thee for the night and for the pleasant morning light, for rest and food and loving care and all that makes the world so fair. Amen. Mm-hmm. And all of my cousins would sort of symbolically put their fingers down their throat and say that was nauseating. And grandma and grandma and great aunt and great grandma, my mother, would all, with tears streaming down their faces, would say, oh, he says that so beautifully, you know. Anyway, I won't go into the details of a serious mistake that I made in high school. Needless to say, with two parents who were leading lights as teachers in the community, a brother who was the next thing to a sports god, who was amazing, and I was living in these shadows, and there was these expectations on me that I began to feel the pressure very much. I was president of the student council. I was on all of the sporting, captain of many teams, on the honor society, doing all the right things that good all-American boys do. And yet I knew I was a fake. That's one thing I did know. I knew that I was bluffing. I was in serious imposter syndrome was going on in my life. But I didn't know what to do about it. But the long story short, after this huge mistake, which doesn't glorify God for me to talk about it, I applied to be a Rotary exchange student to Australia at the time, but because an American boy had got too drunk while he was an exchange student, they banned American kids from Australia, so they offered me South Africa and Bolivia. So I said, well, okay, I'll go to Cape Town. So I went to Cape Town, and I let my very short, seriously conservative hair down very quickly and became a total pain in the backside to my family, to the school, to the Rotary Club. And I arrived in their winter in July 1970. And by October, by the end of September, rather, they were seriously considering sending me back to the U.S., and the first in the history of the program.
0: Come on.
1: So I got summoned by my host father, who let me know that they had enrolled me at a Christian camp for a week. I said, no, there's no way I'm going to go to a religious camp. And he kind of suggested, well, you really haven't got a choice. So he took me to the camp, bus stop, where the bus terminal, where all the boys were going to be transported further north in South Africa for a week. And I went to the commandant, as they call him, the head of the camp, a prominent lawyer in Cape Town. Got right up in his face, and I basically said, you must keep your religious mitts off me. I want nothing to do with religion. I want nothing to do with the Bible. And I was really quite angry with him. He later described me as a seriously angry young man. But anyway, got to the camp. They had Bible devotions in our tent, which had 6 or 8 boys in it. And I just kind of made a fool of myself and asked awkward questions and embarrassed the leader. But because they had sport and like the trampoline, which I love to show off on, and because I was basically a showboat and a wise guy, I guess, I loved the idea that I could be seen. Anyway, that was a Sunday. From Sunday through to Thursday, I'll never forget it, October 7th, 1970, the commandant, Noel, gave a brief talk to the boys about Christian stuff. And I just remember that there was something about it. You know, it was my time. There's no question that at that time I said, you mean Jesus was a real person, was what was going on in my head. You mean this is historical significance as well as personal significance. And it's information in my mind that I have to deal with. I have to do something with this. If it's real, I've got to deal with it. And so anyway, I went to the commandant, to Noel, outside during coffee, and I pulled him aside and I tried to say just thank you, but instead I grabbed him by the lapels of his jacket and I shook him violently. I mean, I'm screaming in his face, tears streaming down my cheeks. Yeah. As I screamed at him, why has nobody ever told me this before? This is the most amazing news I've ever heard. Why have I never been told this before?
0: That's amazing.
1: And,
0: wow.
1: It's even now I'm goosebumps and weepy, these 50 plus years later. And he pulled me aside and shared a couple of verses of the Bible with me and introduced me. I said to him, please introduce me to this guy, Jesus. I need to know him.
0: Wow.
1: And he did. And that was it. That was the beginning of a radical transformation in my life. And there's so much more following on from that. I went back to my family and they were nervous because they knew that there was either a fight or a storm coming. And I got there, and after a couple of days, my host mother came to me and she said, you know, there's something different about you. And I go, I wasn't conscious of that. You know, I wasn't like I was thinking about what happened. It's just something happened. That was it. And she said, the rough edges are gone. Hmm. They're smoothed out. There's something different about you. I said, you know, Muriel, I feel like I've been born all over again. I can't describe it any other way. The camp is just amazing. And that's what I just feel that way. I didn't know John 3 existed. I really didn't. Noel had not shared it with me. The language of born again was not part of my vocabulary or my thought process. So anyway, that was it. Noel followed me up that following Sunday, took me to his home, took me to church. And I'll always remember this. This was, the first time I'd heard the gospel of in any form was an elite, top class lawyer. Mm-hmm. He takes me to his home. I meet his children, his daughter 5 and another one 3. And as we're riding to church, his little girl climbs on my lap, puts her hands on both sides of my face, looks me directly in the eye, and she says, Uncle Davey, you don't know Jesus? And then she talked about him like he was, he plays with her. He Jesus is really funny, Uncle Davey. She talked about him as if he were real, in live, alive, relevant, in present. And I never, ever heard anything like this. Wow. And so the first person I hear from is a top-class lawyer, very smart, and his daughter, who's 5, who both have the same message. And it completely transformed my life. The
0: Fantastic.
1: Beginning, that was it, and I never looked back.
0: Fantastic. That's absolutely an amazing story, David. You know, I loved what you said. You felt like you were born all over again, and you hadn't even heard the term being born again.
1: Never.
0: You know, isn't this what Jesus was saying? You know, unless a man is born again, he cannot enter the kingdom of heaven. And he was talking to the old bloke called Nicodemus, who was one of the teachers of the law, and Nicodemus hadn't a clue what he was talking about. And Jesus had to explain to Nicodemus, you have to be born of the spirit and of the flesh. So you had this experience, and you discovered the intimacy, the friendship, dare I say, of this Jesus that you had no real understanding of who he was. From that point on, David, what changed in your life?
1: Well, to go back to the all-American dream aspect, shortly after the experience with my host family, when I got back, the president of the South African Baseball Association was in the Rotary Club that I was sponsored by. And he learned that I played baseball, and I didn't know that South Africans had played baseball for 30 years before that. Anyway, he came to me and said, would you like to play ball? Well, no, I've died and gone to heaven here. This is, to mix metaphors, it's a pig in mud for me. This is what I do.
0: Yeah, yeah.
1: And I brought my glove with me, and I brought my shoes with me, my special cleats. And why, I don't know. I do now, but I didn't then. And so I started playing ball for a local club. And long story short, even though I was a high school student and I was only 18 at the time, and I was a fairly good player back home, but not really exceptional. But compared to South African scene, I'm a superstar.
0: Mm-hmm.
1: And so I started playing, and there was a local newspaper reporter who loved the game and was promoting the game, and he got a hold of me and started doing write-ups on me and photographs in the sports section and all the rest. And then out of the blue, as this is going on, I got selected for the All-Star team, called the Provincial. It was a Western Province team, All-Star. It was basically an All-Star team. Then they did an exhibition match with the club, and they did this because the owner of the professional baseball team, the Detroit Tigers, was in town on vacation. And so out there on holiday, they said, well, won't you come and throw out the first ball, which is a tradition in American baseball. And he watched the game, and I was the pitcher. I was the guy that was out there, and I had a chance to pitch what would be three innings. I'll have to explain that to your audience. And I had an exceptionally good day. And at the end of the game, he came to me and says, son, you've got a really good curveball. And I said, thank you. He invited me directly to the professional camp, which was extraordinary in the extreme. And I said, no, thank you. I've got to finish my exchange year. Now, the next day, the newspaper headlines were, stupid American turns down pro offer. You know, it was really quite funny. But I took all those clippings from the newspaper and all the other stuff and sent them to my father back in America. And he used them to secure for me a full scholarship at an American university when I returned. And then the next question was, now what? Because Noel couldn't follow me up. He's a busy lawyer. I still hadn't gone to church since the camp. The only thing that's really happened is the baseball offer. So that's where my life began, until I met a girl. And I won't go into the details. We had one evening together on the beach, walking, holding hands, and kissed her goodnight. And the next day I was leaving to go to what was then Rhodesia on a rotary trip. And she broke the news to me. She said, Dave, I really like you. I liked spending time with you. I liked the kiss. It was a good kiss. Apparently I passed the test. And she said, but you need to understand something. Jesus is number one in my life. He's the King and Lord of my life. Cool. And he has to come first. And you've got to understand that. If you're going to spend any time with me, you need to understand. Now, I just blew me away. I mean, I have a lawyer, his daughter, and now the cutest, most adorable 15-year-old girl who tells me that Jesus is number one. And I didn't have language for this. I had no vocabulary. I had no way to put it into context with life. But so suddenly, baseball and everything else began to take a backseat. Nevertheless, I continued to play, but it took a huge backseat. Longer story short, I finished my exchange year. I went back to the U.S., at the end of my year, fully expecting to go, hoping to go back to South Africa to be baptized and to begin my new life in South Africa with a new girlfriend.
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0: Thank you for joining us today. You're listening to The Reality with me, Dudley Anderson. Just to remind you that The Reality is podcast at the website sheerreality.net. You can go back there and have a listen anytime you like. Well, if you've heard anything so far in our discussion today that has just struck a chord in your heart, email me, dudley@sheerreality.net. I would love to hear from you. Today on The Reality, we're speaking to David Lutz. David has shared how he grew up in a non-Christian agnostic home. When he became a teenager, he became aggressive and self-centered. But in his words, he says, my life was a fake. On a student exchange program in South Africa, David was compelled to go on a Christian summer youth camp because his hosts said that he was too disruptive and they wanted him to become influenced by Christians. It was here that David heard about the reality of the fact that Jesus was and is a bona fide historical character. But it was a young 5-year-old child who God used to convince David that Jesus was not just a dead prominent leader of centuries back, but he was and is a living, caring individual who died for his sins. This impacted David, and he surrendered his life to Jesus. He says, "I felt like I was being born all over again." David's fake life was transformed into a life with meaning. We continue to listen to David Lute's story today on The Reality.
1: When I got back to the U.S., I asked the Methodist minister if I could get baptized as a believer. He said, no, but I would like you to preach. I'm 19 years old, and I'm going to preach 3 sermons on a Sunday. Basically, the first Bible I held in my hand, it was 2 months before that my girlfriend gave me. So then I got a contact from the baseball club back in South Africa, said, we want you to come out on a contract, and you to bring your equipment, balls, uniforms, and other stuff, and teach the game, play and teach the game back here, and we'll pay for it. Great. And then the other thing that happened, I got the full scholarship offer happening is at the same time. That's sight unseen, 4 years just to play baseball. But I have to study too, but anyway. And then at the same time, I went to a tryout for another professional team for the fun of it and got selected for that. They did 120,000 boys, tested them, and I was one of the 200 that got selected. So that's going on. And then the final thing that happened was that the draft lottery for the military service, at the time the Vietnam War was a very big deal, and my number came up in the draft lottery as number 52, which meant I would probably have to go and lead the troops somewhere for 4 years because of my history in high school as a leader and a captain and all that stuff. So all of this is happening at the same time, and I said no to all of it except to go back to South Africa and play baseball and to be part of what God was doing there. Went back to South Africa and immediately was thrust into speaking at Youth for Christ rallies, you know, the American Christian baseball player, blah, blah, blah, speaking at youth groups and camps and stuff all over the show. And that, at the same time, though, was in the heat of the Jesus Revolution. So suddenly, I'm doing things that I never dreamed I would do less than a year after I had got saved.
0: That's amazing stuff, David. So you ended up back in South Africa working with Youth for Christ, doing some good work there. I believe during this Jesus Revolution of the 70s, which, by the way, is when I became a believer.
1: Oh, really?
0: Wow. Yeah. Back in South Africa, in Johannesburg, a bit further away.
1: Oh, my word.
0: Yeah. But this was indeed during the so-called dark days of apartheid in South Africa. Really? How did you deal with that?
1: You know, it's a sad and ironic aspect of life there at the time. I was in a conservative Pentecostal church, but it was really, as I said, about the only show in town. The charismatic movement in the Methodist, Anglican, or Catholic church had not really shown itself publicly. So I knew stuff was going on in other ways, but in the conservative church, we were taught, I think it's Romans 13, which basically says you obey the authorities, you obey the law, you obey the rules of those who are governing you. And even though we declared ourselves officially, I guess, never talked about it much, to be an open church, I don't ever remember, other than Nicholas Bengu, who was considered to be the Black Billy Graham in those days, being there once. I don't ever remember seeing a black or so-called colored person in the church, in the building. Certainly when in the Jesus Revolution aspect down in Cape Town at the headquarters or with the hippie market, I don't remember having contact. I certainly did not have any friends who were in that sort of racial category. We didn't deal with it as a social issue. We didn't talk about it, only in the sense that you have to obey the law and those who rule over you. And that was it. And it was really only many years later when I was in full-time ministry, where I was pastoring a church in, after I had been to Bible school, I'd been pastoring in Uitenhage, in the Eastern Cape, and then I went to Bible school in Grahamstown, completed my studies there, did another year at University of Port Elizabeth, was ordained, and then in an Anglican church of all places in Port Elizabeth, but then left and went and pastored a non-denominational, non-racial church in Hermanus. And the house that they gave us to live in had a gardener that came along with it, and he was about at least 75 years old. He'd been doing gardening there for years, and I'll never forget him. It was Charles Mungesi. And when I paid him at the end of the week, he bowed before me, his hands over his head, calling me master. Mm-hmm. Thank you, master. Thank you, master. Mm-hmm. And I was horrified. I mean, I pulled him up and I said, what is your name? He said, Charles Master. And I said, what is your last name? Mungesi Master. And I said, my father taught me to call anyone older than myself by Mr. Mungesi. So that's what, oh no, master, don't call me, don't say that, master. And I tried to tell him that Jesus is the only master, you know, but it didn't help. Long story short, and I keep using that phrase, we finally, after many, many weeks, got to the place where he called me Mr. David and I called him Mr. Charles. And my children would come out and see him working in the garden, and they would shout, hello, Mr. Mungesi. Hello, Mr. Mungesi. Nice to see you. And it just blew him away. It freaked him out. He didn't know how to handle white people treating him like that. But that, I have to say, other than at Bible school, which was a multiracial, if I can use that phrase, college, that was under the threat of closure, because we didn't ask for permission for different nationalities or races to live in the property, Mr. Mungesi helped me to get perspective. I had no idea what his life was like outside of gardening in our place, but I got a glimpse of the real world of apartheid. But go back just a minute, I forgot. After I was pastoring in Uitenhage, which was a very conservative Afrikaans community up in the Eastern Cape, and I used to go into the township to visit people from the congregation without permission. I didn't get police permit to go and see either black, well, colored, so-called colored people. That was different, but I had a lot of black people in the congregation, black Africans, and I went in without permission, and soon after that, I started having my phone was being tapped. And we recognized that in those days, the technology wasn't very sophisticated. So you hear the machine switch on and you hear it switch off, and you hear the kind of worrying in the background. And my African friend, a guy named Michael, who also went into ministry, we played games with it. We hear the machine switch on, and we would preach. Well, Michael, you know, you were telling me the other day about, you know, how it's, you know, is it true you're saying that you have to make a personal commitment to Jesus, and that anyone can do that if they would but just turn their back on their sin and ask him into their life? He will get inside you and change you from the inside out. Is that what you were trying to say? And that's available to anyone of any race, of any nationality, of any color? Is that what you were saying? And Michael said, you know, David, that's really perceptive of you. That's exactly what I'm saying. You know how important it is for, you know, and we would share the sermon. Then you'd hear the machine switch off. But that was the game we played. Anyway, so I got there in 1970. I was a part of a Pentecostal church in for 4 or 5 years after that. But it wasn't until 10 years later that my eyes were really open to apartheid. It was remarkable how sheltered we were.
0: Yeah, I think that was probably true, dare I say, for a lot of people in South Africa, particularly the younger white generation. They were very sheltered and covered by that. David, we've been chatting a lot, but I'd love to ask you, just in closing, to tell us a little bit about your new book, Guidance, Goops, and Grace.
1: Well, the story I've just begun to tell you, I mean, I'm a storyteller by nature. When I've pastored in South Africa, England, and the Middle East, it was actually back in the days in South Africa, three different churches there, where I would tell stories and people would say, you know, you really need to write that down. Then I was pastoring in Dubai about eight years ago for a couple of years, and I kept telling stories, and they said, you know, you really need to write that down. So I started writing them down. And I had a wonderful editor friend who was, her family was in our church in Dubai. And she's back in South Africa. And she started meeting with people who were from the Jesus Revolution days. And she interviewed them. And there were some of those that were still alive. She talked with them personally, recorded the conversations, got extracts from other things that they'd written or done. So we collected up all of that, and finally the book is now on Amazon, and it's large. And we're thrilled to bits, because we have so many people who we interviewed in those for the book who were alive in the Jesus Revolution days, and old friends, dear friends from South Africa, from Cape Town, so many of them said, this story of those days, the story of those days needs to be told again. We need it again. And so that's been my motivation to write it, is that if there's anything in there that will stir the hearts of somebody to recognize that he's real, he's alive, he's powerful, he wants to get inside you, change you, give you purpose, meaning, direction, fulfillment, he can do it, he will do it. But as part of another podcast I did, for me, the church hasn't left the building. We've got to leave
0: Amen.
1: The building. We've got to get out there.
0: Yeah.
1: And that's what the book is about.
0: That's amazing, amazing stuff. Yes, the grace of God. I always say grace is God's doing. And he did that when he gave Jesus to die for us. And he does it in our lives as he equips us to serve him, turning my goofs by his guidance and his grace into his purposes. David, thank you so much for joining us today on The Reality. We pray God's richest blessing as you continue to serve him in what you do. Thank you for joining us. Speaking with David Lutz today on The Reality. What an amazing story. How the Lord touched and changed his life. Being born again. Jesus said, unless you're born again, you cannot know the kingdom of heaven. If David's story has spoken to you in any way, I would love to hear from you. Write to me by email, dudley@surereality.net. dudley@surereality.net. 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

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Come on, shabak him now. Right where you are. Give him the praise. Hello. Hallelujah. We will shabak you. We will glorify you.

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Somebody just need to testify to something next to him. Tell him, I'm stronger, I'm wiser.

0: be number 213, we believe. As we start the month of August, we are reminded that God's always at work, writing his story through his people. The genealogies and narratives we've been walking through in Chronicles now shift to David's reign, making a new chapter in Israel's history. In 1 Chronicles chapters 11 and chapter 12 verse 1 to 22, David is anointed king and mighty men rally around him. Their loyalty and courage strengthen his hand, showing that God's purposes advance not only through leaders, but also through communities of faithfulness. Romans chapter 14 verse 19 to 23 and chapter 15 verse 1 to 13 carry the same theme of unity and shared strength. Paul calls the church to lay aside self-interest, to pursue peace, and to build one another up. Just as David's companions rallied for the kingdom, believers are called to rally around Christ, welcoming one another as he has welcomed us. In him, Jew and Gentile together glorify God, and his kingdom advances not through division, but through mutual love and humility. Psalm 89 verse 45 to 52 gives voice to lament, asking, and I quote, "How long, O Lord?" End of quote. God's people grieved when his promises seemed distant, yet their lament was still an act of faith spoken to the one who hears. Even when the path feels uncertain, prayer anchors us to the covenant-keeping God whose faithfulness does not fail. These passages together invite us at the start of this new month to walk in unity, to strengthen one another in the Lord, and to hold fast to God's promises even in times of waiting. His kingdom is still advancing and his covenant love remains sure. Would you pray with me? Would you say, "Lord, I thank you for the gift of a new month and the reminder that your story is still unfolding. Teach me to pursue peace, to welcome others as you have welcomed me, and to live faithfully in the community of your people. Give me strength to lament honestly when your promises feel far, yet trust that your faithfulness is unshaken. Holy Spirit, make me a builder of unity and a source of strength to those around me this month." Our scripture readings for today is 1 Chronicles chapters 11 and chapter 12 verse 1 to 22, Romans chapter 14 verse 19 to 23, and chapter 15 verse 1 to 13, Psalm 89 verse 46 to 52. This is Bishop Bonaparte, praying that you have a blessed day.
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prayed about it. You've asked for a sign. You've waited, and nothing came. No burning bush. No voice from heaven. No miraculous coincidence pointing you in the right direction. Just silence. And a decision you still have to make. Maybe it's a job. Maybe it's a relationship. Maybe it's whether to move, whether to stay, whether to start over. And you keep hearing the same advice from every Christian source. Just pray and wait for God to show you His will. So you pray. You wait. And the silence keeps stretching. Here's what nobody tells you. The reason you can't find God's will is almost never that God is hiding it from you. The reason is that you've been taught to look for it in the wrong place. You're scanning the sky for a lightning bolt, while God has already written the answer in 66 books sitting on your shelf. This is the most misunderstood topic in modern Christianity. And once you see what's actually going on, the paralysis breaks. Let me show you. Let's start with the elephant in the room. The famous story everyone uses to justify asking for signs. Gideon and the fleece. If you don't know it, the short version is this. God calls Gideon to lead Israel against the Midianites. Gideon is terrified. He lays a wool fleece on the ground and tells God, "If you really want me to do this, make the fleece wet with dew, but keep the ground dry." God does it. Gideon, still not convinced, says, "Okay, now do the opposite. Make the fleece dry, but the ground wet." God does that too. For 2,000 years, Christians have read this and concluded, "I should put out a fleece. I should ask God for a specific sign and wait to see if He confirms it." Here's what almost nobody points out about that story. Gideon already knew what God wanted him to do. God had spoken to him directly through an angel. Personally. Out loud. Multiple times. Gideon wasn't asking the fleece to reveal God's will. He was asking the fleece to confirm what God had already clearly told him, because he was terrified and didn't trust the original command. That is not a model of faith. That is a model of fear. And read the very next line that often gets skipped. Before Gideon asks for the second fleece test, he says to God, "Do not be angry with me." Even Gideon knew he was treading on dangerous ground. He knew he wasn't supposed to keep demanding signs. And here's the part that should end the debate. Jesus himself addressed this when Satan tempted him in the wilderness to ask God for a sign. Jesus quoted Deuteronomy 6, "Do not put the Lord your God to the test." When the Pharisees later demanded a sign from him, Jesus called them a wicked and adulterous generation for needing one. The Bible's pattern is clear. People who repeatedly demand signs to make decisions are not the heroes of faith. They're the cautionary tales. The Bible's actual heroes of faith, Abraham, Moses, David, Paul, moved forward based on God's word, not based on conditions they laid out for God to satisfy. So if signs aren't the answer, what is? Here's the reframe that changes everything. Most Christians are using the phrase "God's will" wrong. When you say, "I want to know God's will for my life," what you almost always mean is, "I want God to tell me which specific job to take, which specific person to marry, which specific city to live in." You're looking for a custom-made script with your name on it. A divine GPS that tells you, "Turn left here, take this job, marry this person." But here's the thing. The Bible barely uses the phrase "God's will" that way. It uses it a very different way. There are actually three distinct things people mean when they say "God's will," and confusing them is what causes the paralysis. Number one, God's sovereign will. This is what God has decreed will happen. Period. You can't break it, you can't change it, you don't need to discover it. Things like, Jesus would die for the sins of the world. Israel would be a nation. The universe would have a beginning and an end. You don't get to vote on these. They happen. Number two, God's moral will. This is what God has commanded for everyone, everywhere, always. It's spelled out in detail in the Bible.
Don't murder. Don't lie. Don't sleep with someone you're not married to. Love your neighbor. Forgive those who wrong you. Be generous. Be faithful. There's no mystery here. If you're trying to discern whether God wants you to cheat on your spouse, the answer is in the book. It's not a question of God's will. It's a question of obedience. Number 3. God's specific will for your individual life. Should I take Job A or Job B? Should I marry Alex or Jordan? Should I move to Dallas or stay in Atlanta? This third category is what everyone is desperately searching for. And here's the uncomfortable truth most pastors won't tell you. The Bible almost never talks about this third category as a thing you have to discover. Search through the New Testament. Find me the passage where Paul says, "Here's how to figure out God's individual, custom plan for which job to take." It's not there. What you find instead is this. This is the will of God, your sanctification, that you become like Christ. This is the will of God in Christ Jesus, for you to give thanks in all circumstances. Do not be conformed to this world, but be transformed by the renewing of your mind, so that by testing you may discern what is the will of God. Notice what's happening in that last verse from Romans 12. Paul doesn't say, ask for a sign. He says, be transformed in your mind, and then you will discern. The discernment comes from the transformation, not from waiting for a sky text. God's individual will for your life, as it's actually described in Scripture, is mostly this. Become the kind of person who naturally makes wise decisions. The kind of person whose desires have been so reshaped by God that what you want and what God wants start to align. That's a completely different framework than waiting for a sign. And it changes how you make every decision. So if you're not waiting for a sign, how do you actually make a decision? Here's the framework that's been used by serious Christians for centuries. It's not 5 steps. It's 5 lanes you check at the same time. And when most of them are pointing the same direction, you have your answer. Lane 1. The Word. Open the Bible. Find out if your decision is already addressed there. Most of the time, what people call God's will is actually already revealed. Should I get into a relationship with someone who doesn't share my faith? The Bible answers that. Should I keep this resentment alive? The Bible answers that. Should I pursue this career path that requires me to compromise my integrity? The Bible answers that. Here's the rule. Never ask God for a new revelation when He's already given you a written one. If you haven't checked the book, you haven't checked with God. But for many decisions, the job in Dallas versus the job in Atlanta, the Bible won't give you a specific verse. It'll give you principles. Does this choice align with values the Bible upholds? Does it allow me to love God and love others more fully? That's the first lane. Lane 2. Prayer. Not God, give me a sign. Prayer is not vending machine theology. Prayer is alignment. It's the practice of sitting with God long enough that your own panicked voice quiets down and you can hear what's actually underneath. Most people pray once, urgently, and then declare that God isn't answering. But prayer in Scripture is rarely a one-time question with a one-time answer. It's an ongoing conversation that shapes who you are over time. Don't pray to get the answer. Pray to become the kind of person who recognizes the answer when you see it. And here's a question worth sitting with in prayer that cuts through the fog faster than any sign. God, if you told me clearly right now what to do, would I actually do it? Or do I want a sign because I'm hoping you'll tell me what I already want to hear? That question, asked honestly, exposes more about a decision than any fleece on the ground. Lane 3. Wise counsel. Proverbs 11:14. Where there is no guidance, a people falls, but in an abundance of counselors there is safety. Notice the word abundance. Not one trusted friend, multiple. This is where so many people short-circuit. They ask one person they already agree with, get the answer they were hoping for, and call it confirmation. That's not counsel. That's confirmation bias.
with a Bible verse pasted on top. Real wise counsel means talking to mature believers who know you well enough to push back on your blind spots. People who will say, "I think you're rationalizing," when you are. People who have walked through similar decisions and can tell you what they actually learned, not what they wish they'd done. If everyone you trust independently says this seems unwise, that's not coincidence. That's God speaking through community. Which is exactly how he says, in Scripture, that he speaks. Lane 4. Circumstances. This one needs care. Because circumstances can be misread in either direction. People often say the door opened, so it must be God. But doors open for all kinds of reasons, including reasons that have nothing to do with God's leading. A door that opens to something the Bible forbids is still a door that closes. A great paying job that requires you to lie to customers is not God opening a door. It's a temptation wearing a job title. On the other hand, Paul talks in his letters about being prevented by the Spirit from going certain places. Closed doors and open doors do mean something. God does work through circumstances, but they're not the whole picture. They confirm. They don't decide. The rule with circumstances: if all your other lanes are pointing the same direction, circumstances usually fall in line too, eventually. If circumstances are pointing one way, but the word, prayer, and wise counsel are all pointing the other way, the circumstances are not the voice of God. They're a test of whether you'll obey what God has already shown you. Lane 5. Your renewed desires. This is the one that surprises people. There's a verse, Psalm 37:4, that says, "Delight yourself in the Lord, and he will give you the desires of your heart." Most people read that as a transaction. Be religious, get what you want. But that's not what it's saying. It's saying that when you delight yourself in God, when your inner life is shaped by him, over time, the desires of your heart actually start to change. What you want becomes more and more aligned with what he wants. So if you've been walking with God seriously, reading his word in real community, growing in maturity over years, your gut, your instincts, your "what I really want" underneath, everything, those start to matter. Not as the final voice, but as a real voice. This is why mature Christians often say, "I just felt led." They're not being mystical. They're describing the reality that a renewed mind starts to track with God's heart. The same way a child who has spent years with a loving parent eventually just knows what that parent would want without having to ask each time. Now here's the part that breaks the paralysis. The part that should set you free. For most decisions in your life, there is no one right answer that God has hidden from you and is waiting for you to find. That again. You've been operating with a framework.

and some second best plan B life forever. That framework is not in the Bible. It's a modern invention that has caused more spiritual paralysis than almost any other idea in church culture. Here's what Scripture actually teaches. God gives wisdom. He gives commands. He gives community. He gives the Spirit. And then He gives you the dignity of making real decisions with real freedom. The book of Proverbs is mostly about this. It doesn't say, wait for God to tell you which path to take. It says, get wisdom. Develop discernment. Watch how the world works. Listen to your elders. Think long term. Then choose. And keep choosing wisely as you go. When Paul wanted to plant a church across Asia Minor,

0: guidance came as he was moving, not as he was paralyzed. You are not a robot waiting for divine remote control instructions. You are a son or daughter of God, indwelt by the Spirit, with a Bible in front of you and a community around you. You have everything you need to make this decision. You have already been trusted. The reason God isn't sending a sign is not that he's withholding. It's that he's already given you more than enough to act. And here's the secret most people miss. In nearly every decision you're agonizing over, both options are usually permissible. You can probably take either job and serve God faithfully in either one. You can probably move or stay. And the question isn't which one is God's preordained plan. The question is, which one will I steward with faithfulness once I choose? The decision matters less than how you live out the decision. Want to know what the Bible actually emphasizes when it talks about God's will for your life? Let me read you the verses that use that exact phrase. And notice the pattern. 1 Thessalonians 4:3. This is the will of God, your sanctification, that you become holy. 1 Thessalonians 5:18. Give thanks in all circumstances, for this is the will of God in Christ Jesus for you. 1 Peter 2:15. It is God's will that by doing good, you should silence the ignorance of foolish people. Romans 12:2. Do not be conformed to this world, but be transformed by the renewing of your mind, so that by testing, you may discern what is the will of God. Notice what's missing. Not a single one of these verses tells you which job to take. Not a single one tells you which person to marry. Not a single one tells you whether to move to Dallas. Every single one of them tells you what kind of person to become. That is the will of God for your life that the Bible actually emphasizes. Become holy. Be thankful. Do good. Renew your mind. Become like Christ. If you do that, the question of which job to take starts to take care of itself. Because a person who has been shaped that way makes different decisions than a person who hasn't. Not because they got a sign, but because they got a heart. And here's the irony. The people who spend all their energy trying to discover God's specific will for one decision are often the people ignoring God's clear, written will for their daily lives. They're agonizing about which city to move to while harboring resentment they refuse to release. Searching for direction on a career while neglecting their marriage. Asking for a sign about whether to start a business while skipping the discipline of regular time in Scripture. God's will for your life is not a hidden map you have to decode. It's a person you have to become. And once you start becoming that person, the decisions get clearer. Not because the fog lifts magically, but because you start seeing the road differently. So practically, here's what to do the next time you're paralyzed by a decision. First, ask the real question. Most of the time, what looks like what is God's will is actually, what does God already want from me that I'm avoiding? Have I forgiven the person I'm holding a grudge against? Have I been honest with the people I'm in relationship with? Am I asking about a major life decision while ignoring a daily one God has clearly addressed? Clean those up first. Often, the clarity you're praying for opens up once the smaller obediences are in place. Second, run the lanes. Word, prayer, wise counsel, circumstances, renewed desires. Don't ask one, ask all five, and weight them in that order. Scripture trumps circumstances every time. Wise counsel trumps a gut feeling that nobody else confirms. If three or four of the lanes are pointing the same way, that's God speaking through the process he ordained. Third, accept the freedom. If after running the lanes, there's no clear this and not that answer, you almost certainly have freedom to choose either. The decision is yours. Make it. Move forward. Don't spend three more years paralyzed, waiting for a sign that Scripture doesn't promise you'll get. Fourth, commit to faithfulness, not just to the choice. Whatever you pick, decide in advance that you will live it out faithfully. Serve God in the job you take. Love the person you commit to, bloom where you're planted. The question is, rarely did I pick the perfect path. It's almost always, am I walking faithfully on the path I'm on? And here's the freedom in that. If you make a sincere decision after running the lanes, and it turns out to be the wrong door, God can still use that. The Bible is full of detours that became destinies. Joseph's slavery became a rescue mission. Paul's prison became letters that built the church. God is not stuck because you took a wrong turn. He's never been stuck. He's not waiting on you to crack a code. He's waiting on you to walk with him. Stop scanning the sky. The sign you've been waiting for isn't coming, because the sign you actually need is already in your hands. A Bible you can open, a community you can lean on, a spirit who lives inside you, a mind that can be renewed, a heart that can grow into wisdom. God's will for your life is not a treasure map. It's an invitation to walk with him, to become like him, and to discover slowly that the questions you were panicking about don't have one hidden right answer. They have a person you're meant to become while you're answering them. So make the decision, take the next step, and keep walking. He's already with you.
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0: This morning, it is the Gospel Joy Morning Show. Good morning, everybody. Welcome to another episode of the Gospel Joy Morning Show. It is indeed the number one morning show, y'all. Not because I said it, it's just because it's a fact. It is indeed a fact. You can't get anything better anywhere else but right here on GL365 Radio. And I want to say pleasant good morning to each and every one of you out there in Radio Land this morning. I'm so excited for this morning because I know God is amazing. He woke us up this morning, set us on our way, and we are in our right mind. And so this is a day that we have never seen before and we'll never ever see again. Yeah. That's just how God works, okay? You'll never see it again. Never see it again. And so we are excited to be here this morning. I see my friend on the line this morning, on the phone lines this morning. So let us say good morning to Atlanta, Georgia. And we say good morning to Dean Sims. Good morning, ma'am.
1: Good morning, what a wonderful day to be alive.
0: Yes, it is.
1: I'm doing wonderful. Yesterday it was raining, today the sun is shining.
0: The sun is
1: what
0: out.
1: An awesome God we serve.
0: What a God. Sunshine.
1: He watered us, he feeds us, he takes care of us, he gives us, he supplies all we
0: all
1: need.
0: Needs.
1: As we give thanks this morning, we need the rain, we need the sun, we need the wind, we need everything.
0: Everything,
1: and he knows
0: right.
1: what we need.

0: trust him for everything and, you know, and wait on him. We continue to wait
1: on him. I know what you mean. I said, you know, our faith is the seed and our hope is what we just waited on everything to be manifested.
0: That's right. That's right.
1: And we give thanks this morning. Hallelujah.
0: Thank you, Jesus.
1: Well, I want to say good morning to the family. I want to say good morning to all those who are listening, even those who do not join us as yet, because the day goes by and they come in. I said good morning.
0: Yes.
1: And God's blessing. I declare God's blessing on each and every one of us this morning. Hallelujah. Father God, let us pray. Our faithful and merciful Father, as we rise this morning, another beautiful day, Father God, we say thank you. Thank you for the air we breathe, oh God. Thank you for loving us while we sleep. Thank you for giving your angels charge over us, oh God, to keep us in your perfect peace, oh God. Oh Father God, today we pray you guide our steps, our hearts, our thoughts, to be aligned in your will for our lives, oh God. Father God, we thank you for the vision you have placed on the heart of Dr. DeRoy and his obedience to comply. Oh God, we ask you to cover his household, his family, his friends, and all that stands by him in good times, Father God, and in hard times. Oh God, we plead the blood of Jesus in every decision, every situation. Let all things, Father God, work together for good.
0: Yes. Yes,
1: Father, we pray. We pray you encourage those who have not completely surrendered to your call, Father God, that their hearts be pierced with every word that have this airways, that this airways have sent, Father, in songs, in prayers, in words, in worship, oh God. Draw them closer to you, oh God.
0: Yes, Lord.
1: Oh Lord, as your word in 2 Chronicles 7:14 said, if my people who are called by my name will humble themselves and pray and turn from their wicked ways, then I will hear from heaven,
0: yes,
1: Father God, and I will heal their land. And we thank you. We thank you, God, for the protection. We thank you, God, for the provision. We thank you, God, for healing. We thank you, God, for breakthrough in the mighty name of Jesus.
0: My God, Jesus.
1: Lord God, we thank you for every strength when we feel weak. Every blessing is a lesson. Yes. Every closed doors, Father God. Every moment of grace upon our lives, oh God. We give thanks.
0: Thank you, Lord.
1: Father God, as we go through this month of June, we ask, Father God, for the presence of the Holy Spirit to go ahead of us.
0: My
1: and
0: God.
1: Give us your peace, oh God. Maybe we filled, Father God, with your joy, answered prayers, oh God. Let this new season for GL365 be a blessing to others,
0: yes, Lord,
1: all
0: yes.
1: over the globe, oh God, and testimony be heard in Jesus' name. Yes. Oh God, there is nothing too hard for you.
0: Nothing.
1: We can do all things through your strength.
0: Yes.
1: Oh God, we pray yes. for families to be saved, Father God. There be no strife, no confusion, and every plan of the enemy that tries to reside in our lives, God, be destroyed in the
0: yes.
1: name
0: right
1: of
0: now
1: Jesus.
0: In the name of Jesus.
1: Oh God, we pray this morning for restoration. We pray for increase spiritually, financially. Father God, we ask you to have your way in Jesus' name.
0: My God.
1: Oh God, no matter what stand against us, you stand before us.
0: Yes.
1: Oh God, we ask you, Father God, to light our way. We ask you to stand. Give us the strength we need. Because as your word said, Father God, in Psalms, you are our light and our salvation.
0: Yes, yes.
1: And we will not fear.
0: Jesus.
1: So, Father God, as we go about today and this airways lit up, Father God, remind us you are our light and our salvation.
0: Listen.
1: We shall fear nothing.
0: Nothing.
1: We shall
0: nothing.
1: Fear none.
0: Nothing.
1: You are the joy and the strength of
0: our
1: life.
0: Yes.
1: And
0: yes.
1: we shall never be afraid.
0: Yes.

0: So we give you all the glory, and we give you all the honors, and we give you all the praise. Jesus. And we say to take control, saturate us with the Spirit of the Holy Ghost, and Father God, anoint us afresh today to speak boldly, to walk boldly in your will. In Jesus' name, we give you glory, honor, and praise, and we say thank you, Lord. In Jesus' name we pray. Amen. Have a wonderful day, everyone.
1: God bless you. God bless you. Thank you so very much for calling in this morning. I really appreciate you so much, and we love you. Thank you again, sis.
0: God bless. Love you too.
1: You too. Bye-bye. Hallelujah, hallelujah, hallelujah. The voice of Vivian Sims from out of Georgia. We thank God for her this morning. She and her family are a big supporter of what we do here at GL365 Radio. They're a big, major part of what we do, and we appreciate them so, so very much. Want to give a big shout out to her daughter, Sharon Stevenson. Good morning to you, Sharon. God bless you. God bless you. And thank you again. Thank you for sharing your mom with us on GL365 Radio. We appreciate you so, so very, very much. Hallelujah. Hallelujah. Let's get to the Word of God this morning. Excuse me. And the Word of God comes to us from Colossians 3 and verse 13. Colossians 3 and verse 13. And it simply says this: forbearing one another, and forgiving one another. If any man have a quarrel against any, even as Christ forgave you, so also do ye. Forbearing one another and forgiving one another. If any man have a quarrel, if you have a fuss, amen, against anybody, anyone, even as Christ forgave you, so also do you forgive them. The grace to let go and the strength to hold on. Let me say that again. The grace to let go and the strength to hold on. Now, my brothers and sisters, I just want to share with us, man, forgiveness is one of the deepest demonstrations of spiritual maturity. Amen. Paul's words in Colossians 3 and verse 13 reminds us that life in Christ is not lived in isolation. It's not lived in isolation. It is lived in community. Amen. It's lived in community. I need you. You need me. A community requires grace. Real, real grace. So, to forbear means to hold steady when someone's actions could easily provoke us. It means choosing patience over irritation, restraint over reaction, and compassion over criticism. Forbearance is the quiet strength that keeps relationships from fracturing under pressure, from breaking under pressure. But Paul doesn't stop there. He calls us to forgive. Listen, not casually forgive, not conditionally, but when it feels convenient, not when it feels convenient either. He anchors faithfulness in the highest standard possible, even as Christ forgave you. Just think about that for a moment. Forgive your brothers and sisters. Forgive your neighbor. Forgive your mom, your dad, your brother, your long cousin that you haven't spoken. Forgive them as Christ forgave you. Christ forgave fully. Christ forgave freely. Christ forgave first. When we remember the depth of mercy we have received, it becomes harder to justify withholding mercy from others. Amen. Forgiveness doesn't excuse the wrong, but it releases the weight. It releases the weight that's on your shoulder. Releases the weight that you're carrying around. It frees your heart from bitterness. It frees your mind from replaying the offense over and over and over and over in your head. And your spirit from carrying what God never intended you to hold. Forgive. Forgive. Today, God invites us to walk lighter. Today, God wants us to let go of the quarrel. Today, God wants us to release the offense. Today, God wants us to release our brothers and sisters and our neighbors and our former friends and our parents. God wants us to release those people. Release them with forgiveness. God wants us to choose the freedom that forgiveness brings. Don't you want to be free? Don't you want to be free? Someone's healing and your own healing may begin with your willingness to forgive. Your willingness to forgive today. Forbearing one another and forgiving one another. If any man have a quarrel against any, even as Christ forgave you, so also do you forgive. So also do you forgive. Today's takeaway, my brothers and sisters, is the call to forgive is not optional. It is a direct reflection of the forgiveness that Christ has already extended to you. Hallelujah. Hallelujah. I don't know who needed to hear this today, but the grace to let go is important. But the strength to hold on is also important. Forgive, let go, and let God. Let go and let God. God wants to heal you today. Hallelujah. He wants to heal you today. He wants to heal you today. I pray this morning that you will find healing in His word this morning. Let me pray for us today. I say, Father God, thank you again for the immeasurable forgiveness you have given me through Christ. Help us, O God, to walk in patience and in grace and compassion towards other people. Give us the courage, O God, to release every offense and the strength to forgive as freely as you have forgiven us. Let my life reflect your mercy today. In Jesus' name, amen. And amen. God bless you this morning. Hallelujah. God bless you this morning. And remember, you need to forgive. Hallelujah. You need to forgive. There's someone out there that you need to forgive today. Find a time. Help yourself get healed. Help yourself get healing. Hallelujah. Remember, it's not about them so much, but it's about you. Not walking around with that weight on your shoulder. That baggage you're carrying around for years. Let go and let God. Let go and let God have His way today. Today's your day.

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1: God wants to heal you tonight. Everywhere you hurt. He wants to heal you in your mind. He wants to heal you in your spirit.

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0: 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Welcome to the show this morning, man. Good to have you all here this morning. Coming up next, we're going to have the V180 Word for the Day. 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
1: Consider Philippians 3 verses 13 and 14. Forgetting the past and straining toward what is ahead, I keep trying to reach the goal and get the prize. Someone said the secret of success is to be like a duck, smooth and unruffled on the top and paddling furiously underneath. A well-known 19th century violinist illustrated the truth of this. His most memorable concert was marked by furious paddling under the surface rather than success. The concert was performed with a full orchestra before a packed house in Italy. Those who heard him play say his technique was incredible and his tone fantastic. Toward the end of the concert, he was astounding his audience with a very difficult composition when one string on his violin suddenly snapped and hung limply from his instrument. He frowned only briefly, shook his head, and continued to play, improvising beautifully. Then, to everyone's surprise, including his, a second string broke. Shortly thereafter, a third string snapped. It seemed like a slapstick comedy routine as he stood before the awed crowd with three strings dangling from his Stradivarius violin. But instead of leaving the stage to repair the instrument, he stood firm. He calmly completed the difficult number on the one remaining string, a performance that won him applause, admiration, and enduring fame. Here's another saying, it's when the going gets tough that the tough get going. Paul was such a man. Forgetting the past and straining toward what is ahead, I keep trying to reach the goal and get the prize for which God called me through Christ to the life above. All of us who are spiritually mature should think this way too. So don't quit. Keep going. And that's Vision's Word for Today.
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say salute to all our many collecting partners, man. We have been broadcast on a Wednesday morning all over the globe. 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Soul Rise Radio, TVC, in St. Kitts and Nevis, God bless you this morning. Antigua and Barbuda in the building, good morning, good morning, good morning, family. 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

ourselves, well, most times, all the time, we need to forgive ourselves. And that's one of the problems that we have, brothers and sisters. We can't forgive ourselves, and so we can't let go of that weight that we're carrying around, man. I forgive me is what this song is telling us to do. Forgive yourself today. Forgiveness doesn't erase the past, but it releases your future. Remember that. Forgiveness doesn't, it does not erase the past. It releases your future. Don't you want to see your future, bright future? You made mistakes, but you gotta let it go. Gotta let it go, y'all.

0: God.
1: Oh, Jesus.
0: Forgiving you. I forgive me. Now it's time for you to forgive yourself.
2: I forgive me.
0: Don't let who you were interfere with who God's allowing.
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4: 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The Bible says in Ephesians 5:2, that we should walk in love as Christ loved us and gave himself up for us. Think about that. He died and sacrificed himself on a cross. I can't imagine that was filled with good feelings. But the historic record says it was the ultimate act of love. So don't wait for good feelings if you're thinking about love. Just do something sacrificial, something that serves someone else, something that helps them, and walk in biblical love.
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say good morning to Anita Buchanan. God bless you. Welcome, welcome, welcome to the show this morning. Hallelujah. I believe you're my healer, Jesus. I believe you're all I need. Hallelujah. Listen, my friends, when you let go of the offense, God lifts the weight off your heart and off your shoulders, man. So forgive. We got to forgive. We got to let it go. We got to let it go. And we're letting it go for our own healing. Amen. And that we can heal somebody also. We can heal the next person. Let go. Let go and let God have his way this morning. We're talking about forgiveness and healing this morning.

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1: Alright, here's one of my songs that speak on forgiveness, and we are asking God to forgive us. Forgive me, Lord. Hallelujah. Like yours truly.

0: old order of things has passed away. Revelation 21, verse 4.
1: Welcome to today's encouragement from Our Daily Bread. Our Future with Christ was written by Karen Huang and read by Joyce Dinkins.
0: Revelation chapter 21, verses 1 through 5. Then I saw a new heaven and a new earth, for the first heaven and the first earth had passed away, and there was no longer any sea. I saw the holy city, the new Jerusalem, coming down out of heaven from God, prepared as a bride, beautifully dressed for her husband. And I heard a loud voice from the throne saying, "Look, God's dwelling place is now among the people, and he will dwell with them. They will be his people, and God himself will be with them and be their God. He will wipe every tear from their eyes. There will be no more death, or mourning, or crying, or pain, for the old order of things has passed away." He who was seated on the throne said, "I am making everything new." Then he said, "Write this down, for these words are trustworthy and true." Our Future with Christ, written by Karen Huang. Visiting Switzerland had been my dad's lifelong dream. After his diagnosis of frontotemporal dementia, my mom decided to go with him while he was still physically able. "One day, with the snow blowing around us on Mount Titlis," she said, "I saw the profound joy in your father's face. It was the joy of a dream come true." Later, however, my mom's tears flowed when my dad asked, "Where are we again?" My dad may have forgotten he was in Switzerland, but the visit was worth it, my mom said. At least for one moment, he knew, and he was happy. God reassures us of a time when joy will never be taken away from us again. Because of our hope in Jesus, we can look forward to a new heaven and a new earth, where we'll be free from sin and death. In this perfect world, God will make everything new. He will wipe every tear from our eyes. There will be no more death, or mourning, or crying, or pain, for the old order of things has passed away. Whatever suffering we experience now is temporary. God promises that one day the former things will not be remembered. They will forever be no more. I know that one day, when we're with God, I'll see profound joy on Daddy's face. This time, it will stay. Let's pray. God, we thank you for the hope of eternity that we have with you. A place where sorrow fades, tears are wiped away, and joy endures forever. When suffering clouds our vision, help us hold tightly to the assurance that you are making all things new, and that every pain is temporary in light of eternity. Thank you, Lord. It's in Jesus' name we pray. Amen.
1: As you go about your day, reflect on these questions. How does the hope of your future dwelling place give you hope now? What do you look forward to seeing there?
2: This is Donnie McClurkin, and I've got a personal note that I'd like to drop in your spirit. I want to tell you that today's battle is tomorrow's blessings. Jeremiah said in Lamentations 3, he said, "The Lord is good to those who wait for him, to the soul who seeks him." And I've never seen anyone who ended up with a great blessing without going through a great battle first. Joseph was sold into slavery by his own brothers, but ended up becoming second in charge of the entire land. David had to literally run for his life before becoming the king. And Jesus had to endure ridicule, lies, and death on the cross before rising again with all power in his hand.

0: Well, it really is almost that simple. But for some reason, maybe our guilt, our fear, our disobedience, we'd rather not find him. Unbelievers don't look for God because they're afraid he might be there. Believers don't because we're afraid that he might not. Or if he does show, he'll be angry. Hey, he's there. He won't be angry if you go to him. He never left. I thought you'd like to know. I'm Steve Brown. You think about that. Hey, share what you just heard with a friend. Go to youthinkaboutthat.com.
1: Listen to me. Listen. Because I know you don't understand this until I say it. Jesus does not forgive people.
2: Well, gotcha.
1: It's the Father. Read your Bible. He kept saying,

0: will send you to hell, judge you. If he don't forgive you, you finish. So what you want is the Father to forgive you. And Jesus said, the only way for the Father to forgive you is when I bring you to the Father. Right. The Father will forgive you for my sake. Why? Because I tell the Father, I died for this one. You can give him life.
1: Yeah.
2: With hands lifted all over this place.
3: It's the morning show.
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2: Jesus.

So this next song, it says Every Nation. And honestly, that was one of the heart, it's the heart behind this night. I have the opportunity of leading worship and traveling and going to different, churches, venues, arenas, and I still see a lot of separation. You may be seated. Still see a lot of separation in the church. And so my prayer, even when I was in school, is just my heart is just to see more unity as it relates to race within the church, the body of Christ. Amen. Amen. That is my heart. And this was one of the first songs that came as we were preparing for this project. And I really feel like God just, he dropped it in my spirit, and just Revelation 7:9, it just says every nation, every tongue, proclaiming that God is worthy. And when we go to heaven, there's not going to be a black section in heaven. There's not going to be a white section in heaven. There's not going to be an Indian, Hispanic section. Those who have professed their faith in Jesus Christ, we are one in Christ. That is what unifies us. And so I pray even just for healing in this room, healing in our minds for those who may think they're better. I pray for healing in our hearts where there's anger and bitterness. I'm just praying. This is my prayer. So this next song is just my prayer. I want to see heaven on earth.

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1: Man, oh man, oh man, God is so good to us, man. The numbers keep going up this morning. We've got 84 people listening on the app right now. And we're excited about that, you know. Even if it was 8 people listening, we are grateful. But 84 people listening on the app right now, wherever you are, we appreciate you so, so, so, so very much this morning. And thank you again. Thank you again for listening in. And thank you for supporting this radio station right here on GL365 Radio and GL365 Network. God bless you, man. God bless you. For those of you who are watching, we have people in Finland watching, France, Netherlands, I mean, way across the pond, man. They're watching us, and we appreciate that so, so very much. God bless you. Thank you. I pray that you will get something out of this today. Talking about healing, forgiveness, forgiving yourself first, and letting go of whatever your brother did to you, man. Let it go of whatever your sister did to you. But forgive, because guess what? Listen, guess what, man? Choose today to walk lighter than you did yesterday. Choose today to walk lighter than you did yesterday. Listen, mercy is never wasted. It always returns as peace. Mercy always returns as peace. It's never wasted. So forgive. Let go.

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We believe this simple truth. 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One song, one word, one moment at a time.

say good morning to my good friend Herman King. Good morning, good afternoon, my friend. She's in the UK. So, you know, when I say good morning, I mean good afternoon to her because, you know, it's afternoon over there right now. So thank you. Thank you, Herman King, for stopping by. And God bless you, my friend. We're talking about forgiveness and healing. And if you need that today, man, oh, man, oh, man, just lift your hands to the Lord now and say, God, forgive me. And call that person up, man. Call that person up and tell them, listen, I forgive you. I forgive you. I'm good. You're good. God bless you. I love you. Tell somebody today. Take the weight off your shoulders this morning.

holy hands and begin to give him glory. Come on, give him glory, give him glory. Come on, give him glory, give him glory in this place.

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Every morning, we're lifting your spirit, strengthening your faith, and starting your

We were carried by grace. Hallelujah, hallelujah. I told you we are on the final stretch this morning. And I just want to thank God for his mercies. Thank you, God, for carrying us through, Lord Jesus, to this point where we are, Lord God, looking to closing the program in another 10 to 12 minutes. And we just want to thank God this morning, man. Thank him for everything that he has done that we could. Hallelujah. Oh, yeah. All right. Easy. Thank God for all that he has done this morning, from the prayer this morning down. We are having just a great time in his presence. And I'm telling you, what a prayer this morning by Sister Vivine Sims that just, you know, set the pace and the tone for us this morning. And so I'm grateful for what God has done so far, and even what he's about to do, because we're planting the seed this morning. And I know, like I said, you know, we plant the seed and somebody else is going to water that seed this morning. Amen. And so just like that, we want to thank the Lord today. Thank you for your amazing grace.

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2: and Ezra blessed the Lord, the great God, and all the people answered, Amen, Amen. Lifting up their hands, they bowed their heads and worshiped the Lord with their faces to the ground. When we receive a word from the Lord, our answer should be, Amen. Let the church say, Amen.

God has spoken. God has spoken. Family, we as we bring this broadcast to a close this morning, I want to remind you of something powerful. God has already gone ahead of you today. Amen? Whatever you face, you are not facing it alone. His grace, my friends, is covering you. His peace is guiding you, and His strength is carrying you through. So walk in forgiveness, walk in purpose, walk in the confidence that you are loved by God who never fails. Let your words build. Let your heart stay open. Amen. And let your light shine wherever you go. On behalf of the GL365 Network, this is Dr. D-Roy right here, thanking you for spending your morning with us. Stay encouraged, stay prayerful, and stay connected to the one who keeps us all. Make it a blessed and victorious day today. God bless you. God bless you. God bless you. Take care of yourself and one love, everybody. Have a great, great rest of your day.

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Alcohol consumption can weaken your immune system and lead to dehydration. Also remember that soft drinks or sodas offer no nutritional benefits. 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Bear in mind that people with HIV/AIDS may not be able to tolerate milk and/or milk products. If regular milk is not tolerated, try lactate milk or a plant-based milk like soy that would allow similar beneficial nutrients as regular milk. Until next time, the Grenada Food and Nutrition Council reminds you to eat, look, and feel well. I am Lichelle Murray.

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0: is John Jenkins for Teaching Missions International. Welcome to our encore broadcast of Dave's Devotion for today. In today's devotion, please remember what you told your servant Moses. Dave encourages us to recall God's promises. And now, Dave's Devotion. This week, we've been spending some time together on the subject of prayer. Do you pray very much? If you don't, why not? God wants to answer our prayers, and this should make us rejoice continually and pray often. Instead, we hold back, using prayer as some kind of plan B. Just a few days ago, I was struggling with putting a chain on a new pole saw. I just couldn't get the chain to align properly. After about 10 minutes, I stopped and said, "God, please help me to get this chain on correctly." I went back to the task, and the chain immediately went into place. It seems like a small thing, but God cares about the small things too. Today, let's consider yet another aspect of prayer. Oh Lord, please remember what you told your servant Moses. Nehemiah 1, verse 8, New Living Translation. Some Christian groups are very big on claiming the promises. Sometimes God's promises are taken completely out of context. But what's always true is simply this: God always keeps every one of His promises. In today's passage, Nehemiah reminded God of a promise that he had made to Moses. God had promised Moses that if the people repented and turned to him, he would give their land back to them. Nearly 1,000 years had passed from the time God first made this promise to Moses. Thankfully, God's promises don't have an end date. He remembers everything He has promised to Moses and to you and to me. Why then should we remind God of His promises? Because it helps us remember what He has promised. When you pray, think about what God has promised and then remind Him of it. He loves to keep His promises, and that is very good news. Thanks for listening. For full transcripts and replays of all devotions, visit teachmi.com/Dave. /Dave. 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

0: 213, we believe. As we start the month of August, we are reminded that God's always at work writing his story through his people. The genealogies and narratives we've been walking through in Chronicles now shift to David's reign, making a new chapter in Israel's history. In 1 Chronicles chapters 11 and chapter 12 verse 1 to 22, David is anointed king and mighty men rally around him. Their loyalty and courage strengthen his hand, showing that God's purposes advance not only through leaders, but also through communities of faithfulness. Romans chapter 14 verse 19 to 23 and chapter 15 verse 1 to 13 carry the same theme of unity and shared strength. Paul calls the church to lay aside self-interest, to pursue peace, and to build one another up. Just as David's companions rallied for the kingdom, believers are called to rally around Christ, welcoming one another as he has welcomed us. In him, Jew and Gentile together glorify God, and his kingdom advances not through division, but through mutual love and humility. Psalm 89 verse 45 to 52 gives voice to lament, asking, and I quote, "How long, O Lord?" End of quote. God's people grieved when his promises seemed distant, yet their lament was still an act of faith spoken to the one who hears. Even when the path feels uncertain, prayer anchors us to the covenant-keeping God whose faithfulness does not fail. These passages together invite us at the start of this new month to walk in unity, to strengthen one another in the Lord, and to hold fast to God's promises even in times of waiting. His kingdom is still advancing and his covenant love remains sure. Would you pray with me? Would you say, "Lord, I thank you for the gift of a new month and the reminder that your story is still unfolding. Teach me to pursue peace, to welcome others as you have welcomed me, and to live faithfully in the community of your people. Give me strength to lament honestly when your promises feel far, yet trust that your faithfulness is unshaken. Holy Spirit, make me a builder of unity and a source of strength to those around me this month." Our scripture readings for today is 1 Chronicles chapters 11 and chapter 12 verse 1 to 22, Romans chapter 14 verse 19 to 23, and chapter 15 verse 1 to 13, Psalm 89 verse 46 to 52. This is Bishop Bonaparte, praying that you have it blessed.
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0: Let all the earth fear the Lord. Let all the inhabitants of the world stand in awe of him. For he spoke, and it was done. He commanded, and it stood fast. The Lord brings the counsel of the nations to nothing. He makes the plans of the peoples of no effect. The counsel of the Lord stands forever. The plans of his heart to all generations. Blessed is the nation whose God is the Lord, the people whom he has chosen as his own inheritance.
1: Amen.
2: Amen. Can you take these?
1: No, you need, don't you need
2: them? Oh, yeah, I might do it. So, now we come to the message. You may observe that I follow the example of Mahesh and I'm wearing a suit. I really respect Mahesh's decision, but it also happens to be the warmest thing I can find. So, we're going to begin now with the theme, Israel in the End Time. And first of all, we need to define and identify Israel, which has been the source of endless confusion, unbelievable confusion, especially in the light of the fact that the Bible is so clear. Let me say who Israel is or are. They are the descendants of Abraham, Isaac, and Jacob, the nation that came to be known by the second name given to their forefather Jacob, that is Israel. Now, in bringing forth this nation, God twice made a decision to set aside one person and choose another. Of the sons of Abraham, he set aside Ishmael and chose Isaac. Of the sons of Isaac, he set aside Esau and chose Jacob. So we have to be very precise. Israel is the nation descended from Abraham, Isaac, and Jacob. God also made provision for people from other nations to be united with the people of Israel and to be reckoned as Israelites. And that is still true today. And you've just had one standing before you. My wife Ruth, who was born a Gentile, married a Jew, and for that reason converted to Judaism and became legally Jewish. She did that, I may add, before she knew Jesus as Savior and Messiah. And in her Israeli identity card, she is classified as Jewish. A lot of people don't realize this. There has always been a way for people of other nations to become legally and scripturally identified and accepted as part of Israel. Now, the thing that I want to say again, I've already said it once, according to the clear language of the Bible, the Church of Jesus Christ is not Israel. The phrase spiritual Israel is never used in the New Testament, nor is the phrase the New Israel. That language goes back to church fathers such as Origen and Augustine. And they were free to say what they had to say, but we have to judge everything, I believe, by Scripture. If you've ever studied Augustine's view on sex, I think you'd agree that we don't want to accept everything that Augustine said. I don't know whether you know it, but by his standards, all sex was a sin. It was a pardonable sin if its sole purpose was to procreate children. Otherwise, it was an unpardonable sin. So, I mean, if you can accept that, you may be able to accept what he says about Israel. I cannot accept either. But his name is greatly respected, and I don't want to detract from the good that he said and that he did. As I've said, in this book, there are 77 examples of the word Israel or Israelite. Now, since this book was published, I have to acknowledge, just with some embarrassment, that I've discovered two more. So there are altogether, that I know of, 79. But never is the word Israel used as a name for the church. Never once in 79 times. In all but two of those occasions, it's used in exactly the same way as it is in the Old Testament. In fact, 9 passages are direct quotations from the Old Testament, and in every one of them, the usage in the New Testament is the same as the usage in the Old. There are 2 passages, and I'll tell you to them, but we won't go into them, Romans 9:6 and Galatians 6:16, where Israel is used in a restricted sense. And Paul applies it only to those Israelites who by faith have received Jesus as their Messiah. But in the New Testament, Israel is never extended beyond the natural meaning of the word Israel. It is never extended to include believers from other backgrounds. It is a total error to make that use of the word Israel. And people who use that in that way, their conclusions are not in line with Scripture, because their language is not in line with Scripture. Now, what God is doing for Israel is the most significant single indication that we are in the end time. I've spoken in previous talks about other indications. I've spoken about wars and pestilences and famines and lawlessness and false prophets and so on. But none of those are unique. They have occurred at various times throughout human history since the time of Jesus. So by themselves, you could argue, well, they're not necessarily an indication from the Bible that we are in the end time. But the restoration of the Jews to their land and the recreation of the Jewish state is a unique event. It never happened in the last 19 centuries, and it is uniquely associated in the Bible with the end times. I'll give you just one passage taken from Jeremiah chapter 30. And I'll read verses 3 through 7, and then I'll read the comment on them at the end of that chapter. Jeremiah 30, 3 through 7. For behold, the days are coming, says the Lord, that I will bring back from captivity or from exile my people Israel and Judah, says the Lord. And I will cause them to return to the land that I gave to their fathers, and they shall possess it. I suggest to anybody who has even a meager familiarity with the Bible, there is only one land that answers to the description, the land that God gave to the forefathers of Israel and Judah. And that is the land which mistakenly is called Palestine. I say mistakenly because the name Palestine was coined by the Romans in the first or second century of this era to blot out every association of the Jewish people with their land. They did it deliberately. And it has been gladly accepted and adopted by those people who hate Israel and dispute their claim to that land. But as a believer in Jesus, I prefer not to use the name Palestine. If I use it, it's a concession to the understanding of people. In the Bible, both the Old Testament and the New Testament, the name for that land is the land of Israel. It was originally the land of Canaan. It became the land of Israel. And it is still the land of Israel. It's the land of Israel, whether the Jews are there or not, because God gave it to them by an everlasting covenant. Now, concerning this return of the Jews to their father's inheritance, Jeremiah continues, "Now these are the words that the Lord spoke concerning Israel and Judah. For thus says the Lord, we have heard a voice of trembling, of fear, and not of peace." As I mentioned the other evening, a quite well-known minister in this country once commented that the return of the Jews to the land of Israel could not be from God, because if God were responsible, there would have been peace. He obviously hadn't studied Jeremiah chapter 30, because God says, at the time of return, we have heard a voice of trembling, of fear, and not of peace. And goes on with an even stronger expression, ask now and see whether a male is ever in labor with child. So why do I see every male with his hands on his loins like a woman in labor, and all faces turn pale? It depicts a situation so terrible that even males behave like women in childbirth. And then the next verse continues, alas, for that day is great, so that none is like it. And it is the time of Jacob's trouble, but he shall be saved out of it. Notice, not saved from it, but saved out of it. He will have to go through it, but God will save him out of it. That's the prediction. And at the end of that chapter, a final comment in verse 24, the latter part of the verse, it says, in the latter days you will consider it. In other words, this prophecy will not have full application until we're in the latter days. So the restoration of the Jewish people to the land of Israel, which has taken place in this century, is a divine attestation that we are in the latter days. It's a unique event which is without parallel in any of the previous 19 centuries. In a certain sense, I could say, this is my understanding, the Jews are the minute hand on God's clock. And as you watch that minute hand move, you know just how near we are to midnight. And I would say, by human counting, we're about 2 minutes from midnight right now. Now let's consider for a little while God's purposes for Israel. In 1 Chronicles 17, David prayed a prayer to the Lord. And I'm only going to quote a little part of it. In 1 Chronicles 17, verse 21, he said to the Lord, who is like your people Israel, the one nation on the earth whom God went to redeem for himself as a people? So David says, Israel is a unique nation. There is no other nation like it, because it's the only nation that God went to redeem as a people for himself. What were God's purposes in redeeming Israel? We look at just a few of them. In Exodus 19, verses 5 and 6, God speaks to the people of Israel, now gathered at the foot of Mount Sinai after the Exodus, and he instructs Moses to tell them his plan for them. And this is what he says, Exodus 19, 5 and 6. Now therefore, if you will indeed obey my voice and keep my covenant, then you shall be a special treasure to me above all people, for all the earth is mine. So God chose Israel to be a special treasure to himself. And then he went on, and you shall be to me a kingdom of priests and a holy nation. So God's destiny for Israel was to be a special treasure set apart to himself, a kingdom of priests and a holy nation. Now, I've commented many times in connection with different things, Satan can often delay God's purposes, but he can never ultimately thwart them. Satan has delayed God's purposes in the lives of many of us here tonight. But if you align yourself with his purpose, ultimately Satan cannot thwart them. And that is true of Israel. Satan has sought by every means in his power to thwart God's purposes for Israel, and apparently he has achieved much success. But in the last resort, at the end of the story, God's purposes will have been fulfilled. A special treasure, a kingdom of priests, a holy nation. And then we turn to the New Testament for some special features of Israel. In Romans chapter 3, verses 1 and 2, Paul raises the question, what advantage then has the Jew? Or what is the profit or benefit of circumcision, that is, being Jewish? And his answer is, much in every way, chiefly because to them were committed the oracles of God. I prefer to use the word entrust. God entrusted the Jewish people with the revelation of his word, the oracles of God, the words that came from the mouth of God. And that is, again, they're completely unique. No other nation can make any claim whatever to that. It's solely true of the Jewish people, of Israel. But I understand it that they were not the possessors of God's word. They were the stewards of God's word. They would be held accountable for what they did with the word of God. And one Israelite, at least, the Apostle Paul, clearly recognized his tremendous solemn responsibility in connection with the word of God. And so he says in Romans 1:14, I am a debtor both to Greeks and to barbarians, both to wise and to unwise. So as much as is in me, I am ready to preach the gospel to you who are in Rome also. In other words, Paul said, I am under a divine obligation. I have a stewardship. The word of God was committed to us, not that we should keep it to ourselves, but that we should make it available to all nations. And you'll have to agree, Paul was faithful in his stewardship. And then in Romans 9, verses 4 and 5, Paul lists seven distinctive honors bestowed upon Israel by the Lord. And then one final supreme honor, 7 plus 1. Here are the seven. He says, of his kinsmen according to the flesh, who are Israelites, to whom pertain or belong the adoption. Number one, they're God's adopted people. Number two, the glory. I understand the word glory to mean the presence of God manifested to human senses. I'm very interested in this word because of my background in Greek philosophy, but I can't go into it. But the word for glory in the New Testament is doxa. In the philosophy of Plato, it means that which appears or seems or is seen. So you put the two together, and the glory of God is that which is revealed of God to human senses. And this was granted to Israel. The pillar of fire and cloud was always over them, a unique distinguishing feature which no other nation enjoyed. That's number two. Number three, the covenants. And notice the word is plural. Both the old covenant and the new covenant were given to Israel. There were only Jews present when the new covenant was given by Jesus. For the service of God, but the word service means the priestly service of God. They were called to serve God as priests in his temple. I'm sorry, I missed one out, the giving of the law. The law of Moses was given uniquely to one people, Israel. The services, or the priestly service of God, that's number five. Number six, the promises. All the promises of God's word were given initially to Israel. Number seven, of whom are the fathers? That is, all the patriarchs belong to one people, Israel. So that's seven distinctive privileges and honors. And then the greatest of all, of whom, according to the flesh, Messiah came. Israel were chosen by God to be the channel through whom he would send his son, the Messiah, to the world. And he had to prepare Israel carefully for that. I don't know whether you've ever realized that. I was preaching once in Singapore to a crowd of Chinese people, just about the same number that are here this evening. And as I looked at them, I thought to myself, there's scarcely one of them if you go back three generations whose ancestor was not an idolater. It was their whole national history. And then I thought God could never have sent his son to be born of the Chinese. Why? Because had he obeyed his parents, he would have been involved in idolatry. So there had to be a very specially prepared people to whom God could send his son. I think we overlook that many times. And all this is summed up in one very short, simple statement by Jesus, made to a Samaritan woman. In John 4:22, he said, "Salvation is from the Jews." That's an indisputable, objective, historical fact. No Jews, no salvation. Because had there been no Jews, there would be no patriarchs, no prophets, no apostles, no Bible, and no Savior. So every other nationality on earth owes its total spiritual inheritance to one people, which is Israel. I'm not Jewish, I'm a Gentile. I, speaking for all Gentile believers, say this: we owe to the Jewish people a debt that we can never repay. Furthermore, it cost them as a nation tremendous trouble and suffering to make that inheritance available to us. The awful aspect of history is that so far from acknowledging our debt and expressing our gratitude, basically, we have persistently persecuted and ostracized and mistreated the Jewish people for at least 16 centuries. And most of the time, it has been done in the name of Jesus Christ. You may feel shocked by that statement, but you need to talk to some Jewish people sometime. You wonder why they're slow to acknowledge Messiah. When Ruth was converted to Judaism, which was in 1952, the rabbi said to her, "You don't need to be converted. You're married whether you're converted or not. But you better think carefully about becoming Jewish, because it means you could easily find your way to the gas chamber. You don't have to do it." And her mother-in-law, a wonderful Jewish woman, said to her when Ruth was converted, now you may object to this statement, but it was made. She said, "You can't trust Christians, because they'll speak very nicely to you, but one day they'll send you to the gas chamber." You have to bear in mind that in the thinking of the Jewish people, Hitler and all the Nazis were Christians. Hitler was a baptized Catholic. And unfortunately, even many, quote, born-again Christians endorsed and supported Hitler. My first wife, who was Jewish, Danish, thank you. Let me correct that. She was definitely not Jewish. She was very much of a Dane. And she recalled that her country, Denmark, had been invaded twice in living memory by the Germans. And she said the only reason the Germans turned against Hitler was he failed. If he'd succeeded, they would have supported him. Now, you may consider that cynical, but I'm quoting to you the opinions of intelligent, educated people. And unfortunately, the great majority of professing Christians today have no idea of the history of antisemitism. But basically, it's a Christian phenomenon. There's not been anything like the same amount of antisemitism in Muslim nations. They haven't treated the Jews particularly well, but they've never had a Holocaust. So we are faced with a very solemn responsibility. As I've said, we can never repay the debt we owe, and we can never undo all the harm that was done in the name of Christianity. But we ought to do something about it. Would you agree with that? Now, one of the unique features of Israel was that their whole history was foretold before it took place in the prophecies of the Bible. Again, there's no other nation that has anything to compare with that. And I want to give you a list here of 16 specific predictions made about Israel in the prophecies of the Bible. I won't give you the reference because it'll take too long, but I have a reference for every single one. First of all, their enslavement in Egypt was predicted to Abraham. Second, their deliverance with wealth out of their enslavement was also predicted to Abraham. Third, the fact that they would take possession of the land of Canaan was predicted to Abraham. Fourth, Moses and others predicted that they would turn to idolatry in the land of Canaan, and they did. Fifth, it was predicted that God would establish a center of worship in the city of Jerusalem, which he did. Sixth, the captivity of the northern kingdom into Assyria was clearly predicted and exactly fulfilled. Seventh, the captivity of the southern kingdom into Babylon was equally clearly predicted and fulfilled. Eighth, the destruction of the first temple was clearly, specifically fulfilled, predicted and fulfilled. Nine, the return of a remnant from Babylon was predicted and fulfilled. 10, the destruction of the second temple, Herod's temple, was clearly predicted and fulfilled, exactly fulfilled, not one stone left upon another. 11, the fact that they would be scattered among all nations was predicted and fulfilled. And it's estimated in Israel that Jews have returned to that nation from approximately 100 other nations. 12th, it was predicted that during their dispersion, they would be persecuted and oppressed. And that has been exactly fulfilled. If you want one scripture that says most of it clearly, you'll find it in Leviticus chapter 26. 13, their regathering from all nations was clearly predicted and is being fulfilled. Wake up if you don't know that. You are a witness of the fulfillment of biblical prophecy. It's happening before your eyes. It's recorded in the newspapers and on the television. In the last 2 or 3 years, approximately 400,000 new immigrants have come to Israel from the former Soviet Union, from Eastern Europe, from Ethiopia, and from the Balkans. Now that's approximately 10% of the Jewish population of the state. I've shocked Americans by saying, if you had 10% of the population of the United States coming, you'd get 25 million new immigrants. Even a nation as powerful and as diverse as the United States would reel under the impact of 25 million new immigrants, mostly without money, without clothing, without any form of subsistence. What's the population of Britain today? Somebody tell me. 50? 58 million. All right, so come on, somebody with a mathematical mind, nearly 6 million new immigrants in 2 years. How would Britain respond to that? You say, but we're in a time of recession. Dear friends, you know nothing about recession by comparison with Israel. You see, it's a breathtaking event. God actually said that the time would come when people would no longer talk about the first Exodus, because it would be so totally superseded by the Exodus in the last days from the North Country, which is the Soviet Union, and other nations. Then there are three more prophecies, and this is not an exhaustive list. It's predicted that all nations will be gathered together against Jerusalem. And if you want more about that, there's something about it in here. It's also predicted that there will be a supernatural revelation of Jesus as Messiah to the people of Israel collectively. And finally, number 16, it's predicted that the Messiah will return to the Mount of Olives in power and glory to establish his kingdom on earth. Now, of those 16 predictions, 13 have been, all of them wholly, except the last one, perhaps partially, fulfilled. So, if your mathematics are the same as mine, 13 out of 16 is about 81%. Think of what that means. If 81% of the recorded predicted prophecies of Israel have already been fulfilled, are we fanatical or unreasonable to expect that the remaining 19% will also be fulfilled? To me, it would be unreasonable to doubt it.
3: That's right. Yeah.
2: This is not fanaticism, it's common sense. You know what somebody said about the common sense? The trouble is, it's so uncommon. All right, now then, I want to take just a little while to look at some passages of Scripture which actually predict the end time regathering of Israel in their own land. There are at least 50 separate passages of Scripture. It is one of the main themes of all biblical prophecy. I could not possibly take the time to go into that, so I'm going to deal only with two passages. The first one is in Hosea. And by the grace of God, it's brief. Hosea chapter 10, chapter 1, I'm sorry. Hosea chapter 1 and verse 10. Yet the number of the children of Israel shall be as the sand of the sea, which cannot be measured or numbered. And it shall come to pass, in the place where it was said to them, "You are not my people," there it shall be said to them, "You are the sons of the living God." Now, Hosea is the prophet through whom God said, "You are not my people." Where did God say that? In one place, which was the land of Israel. And this prophecy says, in the same place where it was said to them, "You are not my people," in that place it will be said to them, "You are my people." In other words, the place from which they were scattered because of their disobedience will be the place to which they will be regathered, and in which God will accept them back to himself as his people. The fact that they are being regathered gives every reason to believe that the rest will follow. And then I want to turn to one other passage of prophecy, which is Ezekiel chapter 36. And I'm going to start at verse 16. If you have a Bible open, you could try to follow. I'm economizing on time, so I'm not going to read every verse or every word. But I want to show you that this is a stage-by-stage prediction of God's judgment on Israel, the dispersion of Israel, the regathering of Israel, and the various successive stages of their regathering. The other night we went through Matthew 24, most of it, and I pointed out to you the key word there is then. And we get a succession of successive phases of what will take place prior to the coming of the Lord Jesus again in glory. Ezekiel 36 is somewhat similar in that it's a stage-by-stage presentation of the regathering of Israel in their own land. So we'll begin in verse 16 of Ezekiel 36. Moreover, the word of the Lord came to me, saying, Son of man, when the house of Israel dwelt in their own land, they defiled it by their own ways. Notice, it was their own land. So God says, because of that, in verse 18, therefore I poured out my fury on them, for the blood they had shed on the land, and for their idols with which they had defiled it. He judged them in fury for bloodshed and idolatry. What was the judgment? Verse 19, so I scattered them among the nations, and they were dispersed throughout the countries. Verse 20, when they came to the nations, wherever they went, they profaned or disgraced my holy name. When they said to them, these are the people of the Lord, and yet they have gone out of his land. God was saying, in effect, I was embarrassed by the fact that they were my people. First of all, they had to go out of their land because of their bad behavior, and then the way they acted in their exile embarrassed me because they were my people. But he never denied that they were his people. Some of us maybe have had children who embarrassed us, maybe, by some of their actions. Could happen that there are one or two parents here like that. You know what it is to be embarrassed. But you never denied that they were your children. And if anybody else started to criticize your children, you probably got pretty indignant. And remember that when you talk about the Jewish people. If you start to criticize them, you provoke God's jealousy. Even though all you say may be true. Verse 21, God says, but I had concern for my holy name, which the house of Israel had profaned among the nations, wherever they went. God said, I'm going to intervene, not because they deserve it, but to redeem the glory of my name. And that, you have to understand, is the primary motive of all that God does for Israel. There was an article published in a British magazine, quote, Christian, a year or two ago, which listed all the, not all, but many of the failings of contemporary Israel. In this book of mine, my comment on it is, the prophets of Israel did a much more thorough job. There was nothing they left out. But the same prophets who pronounced the condemnation predicted the restoration. It's totally illogical to accept the condemnation and reject the restoration. Now, verse 22. Therefore say to the house of Israel, thus says the Lord God, I do not do this for your sake, house of Israel, but for my holy name's sake. Don't imagine that you deserve it. You don't. The reason I'm doing it is to redeem the honor of my name and the truth of my word. Verse 23, and I will sanctify my great name, which has been profaned among the nations, which you have profaned in their midst. And the nations shall know that I am the Lord, says the Lord God, when I am hallowed or sanctified in you before their eyes. In other words, I'm going to get glory to my name by what I'll do for you that the nations will see. But never does God suggest they deserve it. Let me ask you this question. How many of you deserve to be saved? Some of you think you did, but you didn't. I remember when I was first saved, having a background at Cambridge and various academic qualifications, I had the impression that God was pretty lucky to get me. I didn't ever say that. But the longer I lived with myself, the more I realized God took on an awful responsibility when he took me. In fact, if I'd been God, I wouldn't have done it. And the same is true of every one of you, dear brothers and sisters. You've got nothing to boast about. And you have no merits to claim which could cause your salvation. By grace we have been saved through faith, and that not of ourselves. It is the gift of God, not of works, lest anyone should boast. For we are his workmanship, created in Christ Jesus for good works which God ordained beforehand that we should walk in them. So don't start to boast. And don't boast against Israel. Paul specifically warns us of that in Romans 11. Don't adopt a superior attitude. Say, well, they deserve it. Brothers and sisters, if you and I had got what we deserve, none of us would be here tonight. Is that true? I think it's good to remind ourselves sometimes that we didn't deserve God's grace. Actually, grace cannot be deserved. If it's deserved, it's not grace. All right. Verse 24. Now God explains how he's going to do this. For I will take you from among the nations, gather you out of all countries, and bring you into your own land.

it's changing somewhat. Well, if the Jews are to go back, at least they've got to be converted first and accept Jesus as Messiah. Not so. God says, I'll bring you back in filthiness and with all your idols. And when you're back, I'll deal with you. There's a practical reason for that, which we don't often appreciate because we're so individualistic in our view of Christianity. But God has always dealt with Israel, not just as a group of individuals, but as a single people, united by covenant to Him and by covenant to one another. And so when God is going to deal with Israel, He's going to deal finally with the whole people as one. And to do that, He has to get them back in one place. And there's only one logical place, and that is their land. Now, I believe that process of sprinkling clean water has begun. I think it's the Word of God. The Word of God is compared to clean water. Jesus said to His disciples, "You are clean because of the Word I've spoken to you." And I've been associated with Israel off and on since 1942. And I've seen some remarkable changes take place. In the 1940s, many times if you would speak to a Jew about Jesus and mention the name of Jesus, he would spit in your presence as a sign of his contempt and hatred. But that attitude has largely changed, not totally. And the time it really began to change, according to my observation, was 1967, which was the year of what? The Six-Day War, when Jerusalem again came under Jewish control. That was one of the most critical dates in this century. Now, first of all, let me say that for centuries, Jews would not use the Hebrew form of the name of Jesus, which is Yeshua, because they refused to admit he was Jewish. They said he's Gentile. He's the Gentile Messiah. He's got nothing to do with us. And you would find that they would use the name Yesu, leaving out the last letter, the Ein. But this has changed. And in many magazines today, they freely use the name Yeshua, Jesus, which means Savior. That's exciting. Ruth and I have a number of secular Jewish friends and some not so secular. And we've observed that when they're around us, they hang around waiting for something. And sometimes we think, well, why don't they go, you know? And we've come to understand they're waiting for us to tell them about what Jesus has done in our lives, and specifically how he answers our prayers. Don't use religious language to Jewish people, because they're a very practical, down-to-earth people. They want to know if the thing works. If you can show them something works, they'll listen. I think I must tell this story. It's comical. When we built our house in Jerusalem, we had the help and the advice of one of the best structural engineers in Israel, who was well known. He had built certain major public buildings, which if I mentioned would identify him, so I won't mention them. And he would come around and talk with us, and we'd ask his counsel, and he would give us very good advice and helped us. And he felt an obligation to check on things. So one day he came to see us after we just moved into the house. He said, "I want to see how you're doing." He said, "I only got 10 minutes. I'm in a hurry, but I wanted to see." So we were just talking politely, and he said, "I have such a pain in my back." So Ruth said, "Well, my husband helps people with back pain." So I didn't get excited. I said, "Yes, I do." And he got very interested. So when I said, "What I do is I sit a person down in a chair and I check their legs." How many of you have seen me do that? Some of you have. All right. It still works, I want to tell you. And if their legs are unequal, the short leg grows out. And I say, when that happens, you

0: you're plugged into God's power outlet. So I said, would you like to sit down? He said, yes. Stuck his legs out. There was a marked inequality. I held them in my hands and his leg grew out. Well, he was astonished. I mean, he was shocked. And he stayed half an hour. He told us he only could stay 10 minutes. Well, he was back a little while later and he said, my back is fine, but I've got a problem in my shoulders, was it?
1: Shoulders.
0: My shoulders, that's right. Can you do anything for shoulders? So I said, yes, I have something I can do. I said, if you'll stand up straight, bring your hands together in front of your nose, if they're unequal, your short arm will grow out. And I tell you, the Jewish people, they lap up the supernatural. I mean, they're at home in it. So we went through this. And his arms were quite obviously unequal. The short arm grew out. And he was really zapped. I mean, he didn't know what to do. And he had short-sleeved shirt on because it was hot weather. And he said, look at the hairs in my arm. They're all standing up. What's that? I said, that's the power of God. So I just tell you that story to show you how you can relate to Jewish people and get them really interested. We have a dear friend known to many of you, Lance Lambert. And this man later told Lance, he said, I believe Jesus is the Messiah. I don't think he's born again. Because with many Jewish people, there's a process. First of all, it's intellectual. Then it's in the heart. And then there's a surrender of the life. But I don't know how I got into that. Oh, I was talking about the clean water. Also, the number of Jewish believers in Israel is increasing every week. 15 years ago, if you met one new Jewish believer, that would be for 1 year. And all the missionaries would squabble over them. Now, there are some every week. I wouldn't say we have anything that you could call like revival, but there is a great spiritual change taking place in Israel. God is doing it His way. So let's go on. Verse 26, I will give you a new heart and put a new spirit within you. I will take the heart of stone out of your flesh and give you a heart of flesh. So that indicates that in the eyes of God, the Jewish people have had a heart of stone, I think, for 18 centuries. Now, a heart of stone cannot respond to the Holy Spirit. It's impossible. But when God takes out the heart of stone and replaces it with the heart of flesh, then they can respond to the Holy Spirit. That's just precisely, I believe, where we're at right now. God is taking out the heart of stone, replacing it with a heart of flesh. That doesn't mean they're converted, but it means they have the ability to respond. And then God goes on in the next verse, I will put my spirit within you and cause you to walk in my statutes, and you will keep my judgments and do them. Notice God says, once you've got a heart of flesh, if you'll respond, I'll put my Holy Spirit within you. And then you'll walk in my ways. How many of you know you cannot walk in God's ways without the Holy Spirit? Whether you're Jew or Gentile, it makes no difference. It's only when the Holy Spirit is in you that you can do it. At the age of 15, I was confirmed in the Anglican Church, Eton College Chapel, by the Bishop of Oxford. He laid his hands on my head and said the right prayer. And I really thought at that time, I need to be a lot better. I had come to the conclusion that I wasn't nearly good enough. So I said to myself, well, now I'm confirmed, I'm going to be better. The problem was, it didn't work. The harder I tried to be good, the quicker I got bad. I mean, it was in inverse proportion to my efforts. So after a while, I said to myself, well, this thing doesn't work. At least it doesn't work for me. It may work for others. And I turned my back on the church and Christianity, etc. Almost exactly 10 years later, in the middle of the night in an army barrack room, God filled me with the Holy Spirit. I was so ignorant, I didn't know you had to go to church to be filled with the Holy Spirit. And after that, it was a delight to walk in God's ways. It wasn't a struggle. It wasn't an effort. It still demanded consecration. But there was a total change. And you see, whether you're Jew or Gentile, you cannot keep God's laws by your own efforts. It's only by the supernatural grace and power of the Holy Spirit within you. So if you've been trying in your own strength, give up. Turn to God and ask Jesus to fill you with the Holy Spirit. All right, now we've come to the climax. Verse 28. Then you shall dwell in the land that I gave to your fathers. Now everybody knows what that land is. There's no possibility of doubting it. And you'll dwell there. You'll not merely come there, you'll dwell there. You shall be my people, and I will be your God. Now that's the end purpose of God. Everything that goes on in the Middle East and in Israel and with the Jewish people is all being orchestrated by God to one sovereign, supreme purpose. You will be my people, and I will be your God. Be patient with God. Let him do it his way. Don't criticize him. Don't have an attitude of unbelief. God spoke to me recently after I'd been sick for quite a long while. He told me he was restoring me. But he said this. It really was so tender and delicate. He said, be patient with me as I've been patient with you. So let's let God do it his way. Let's not stand back and criticize and say, these Jews, they don't deserve it. They don't deserve it, that's true. But you don't deserve it either. I baptized a dear friend of mine who's remained a friend of mine in the Sea of Galilee, good many years ago now. When he came up out of the water, he was just filled with the joy of the Lord. And he said, why did God choose the Jews? So I said, why did God choose you? And he never asked any more questions. See, God's choice is sovereign. He doesn't consult anybody. He doesn't consult the World Council of Churches. Amen. He doesn't consult the United Nations. And I personally believe God always makes the right choice. You've got to decide that for yourself. I've been married twice. My first wife is with the Lord. And each of my marriages has been, generally speaking, happy and successful. But I never chose my own wife. In both occasions, God sovereignly showed me whom I was to marry. Now, I'm not saying you've got to have it the same way, but I think God knew that I was not a good judge of character. So he didn't trust me with that responsibility. And I'm so grateful for the wife he's given me now. God bless her.
1: Amen.
0: Now, we're probably running out of time. I have no idea what the time is, and I'm not going to bother to look. But there are a number of further promises in this chapter which you can read for yourself. But one day I read it through in Hebrew, where you can pick out the forms of the words more easily. And I discovered that between verses 23 and 30, God in the Hebrew says, I will 18 times. Never once does he give any other reason for what's happening except, I will. See, when you come to grips with Israel, you come to grips with the sovereignty of God. And that's very little taught in the contemporary church. I define sovereignty this way. God does what he wants, when he wants, the way he wants, and he asks no one's permission. The humanists are very angry with God because he didn't ask their permission. I'm glad he didn't. They might not have recommended me. We come to the last two verses of this chapter, and we could spend much more time with this. Verse 37, 38. Thus says the Lord God, I will also let the house of Israel inquire of me. But the old King James was more vivid. I will also be inquired of for the house of Israel to do this for them. I will increase them with men as with a flock. There's a remarkable secret about prayer. God has made up his mind. He's written it down centuries ago, what he's going to do. But he says to Israel, that's what I'm going to do, but I won't do it until you pray. That's the real secret of successful praying, is asking God to do what he's committed himself to do.
1: Amen. That's right.
0: What's the greatest miracle that ever happened in the life of any human being? We could give various answers, but in my opinion, the birth of the Son of God from the Virgin Mary was the greatest single miracle that ever took place. How was it released? She said, "Be it unto me according to thy word." You cannot ever pray anything greater than what God has promised for you.
1: Amen. Bless the Lord.
0: And so God says concerning Israel, I'm going to do it, but I'll bring them to the place where they'll ask of me, and I won't do it until they ask. And there may be many things in your life that are in the same category. God is waiting to do them, but he won't do them until you ask. And he won't do what you think he ought to do. He'll do what he's decided to do. Amen. All right. Now, I want to complete some statements and wind up, but it'll take me a little while. Romans 9:27. I have said, or God says, all Israel will be saved. God never said all Britain will be saved, or all Russia will be saved, or all Zimbabwe will be saved, but he said all Israel will be saved. There again, they're unique, you see. But the all Israel that will be saved will be the remnant whom God has chosen. And so in Romans 9:27, Isaiah quotes, Paul quotes Isaiah, and he says this, though the number of the children of Israel be as the sand of the sea, the remnant will be saved. The remnant. Those whom God has chosen and appointed for salvation. I don't know how you get on with the doctrine of divine election, but it's right there in the Bible. You can't get away from it. You know why you got saved? Because God chose you. If God had chosen you, you couldn't have been saved no matter what you did. And why will God save all Israel? That remnant? Because he's chosen them. You have to ask yourself, do I believe God makes the right choice? I do. I'm happy with God's choice. I don't criticize, I don't question, I don't try to tell him how he should have done it better. See, I don't read the Bible to check on God's theology or on his ethics. But there's many, many people today that are doing that. And they're expurgating the Bible. I'm not interested in that. See, I think God knows what he's doing. I think he knows what he's talking about. I'm impressed by what he's done in my life. He's done things a lot better than I would have ever been able to do them if I'd been making the choices. So I'm content with God's choice. I don't criticize. I might say sometimes, God, I don't understand. But I say, but I still trust. And then in Romans 11:25-26, which I quoted the other day, Paul says, and this is addressed specifically to believers from Gentile background. That means people like you and me. For I do not desire, brethren, that you should be ignorant of this mystery, this unrevealed or this revealed secret. Have you ever studied how many times God says, I don't want you to be ignorant? There must be probably half a dozen passages. You know, the remarkable thing I've observed is almost everything that he says to the church, I don't want you to be ignorant about, the church is ignorant about it. The situation hasn't changed in 19 centuries. Well, I do not desire, brethren, that you should be ignorant of this mystery, lest you should be wise in your own opinions, that hardening in part has happened to Israel. Remember, it's never been total. In all generations, there have been Jews who have acknowledged Jesus as their Messiah. But, as I pointed out the other day, whenever it speaks about the rejection or the judgment of Israel, there's always a word that follows, like, until. It's not going to be permanent. So hardening in part has happened to Israel until the full number of the Gentiles has come in. So God has an order. I'm not sure that I understand all the implications, but he says, we're going to gather in the whole harvest of the Gentiles from every nation And then, right at the end, all Israel will turn to me. So you may not be actually very excited about the salvation of Israel, but if you are working to proclaim the gospel to other nations, you are indirectly working for the salvation of Israel. Because Israel will not be saved as a nation, many of them being saved as individuals, until every Gentile appointed by God for salvation has come in. Jesus said, the first will be last, and the last will be first. So Israel were the first, and as a nation they rejected, they've become the last, but the last are going to be the first. You can't figure that out. It's much too profound. But I believe it. So then Paul says in verse 26, so all Israel will be saved. And he quotes a passage from Isaiah. If you really believe the Bible,
2: this is our confidence. God, you never fail me. And he never will.
0: All Israel will be saved. Once more. All Israel will be saved. If you go out of this camp with that conviction and act according to it, God will bless you. Amen. Now I want to speak. Don't let me say briefly, because it doesn't mean anything. How do we respond to the revelation of God's plan for Israel? And my answer is one that's been given several times today. Align with God's purpose. Don't try to change God's mind. Find out what he plans to do and do it with him. That's the key to success. Every believer who does that ultimately will be successful. Doesn't follow that you won't have problems or opposition, but ultimately, if you align yourself with the will of God and the plan of God, you will be successful. The Apostle John says, he who does the will of God, how does he go on? Abides forever. Let's say that again. He who does the will of God abides forever. So, if you do the will of God, you're unshakable. You're unsinkable. Nothing can ever overcome you. You are as sure and as steadfast as the will of God itself. All right. How do we respond? We align with God's purpose. First of all, we bless and we don't curse Israel. That's very important. I've just been speaking in Germany, and I gave them the same scriptures there, and there was a certain solemnity, but there was an attitude of humility. They didn't answer back. They just repented and turned to God for mercy. Numbers 23. You remember about Balaam? He was summoned to curse Israel, and he was going to get a big fee for doing it. And he went off to the assignment with the full intention of cursing Israel. And everybody knew if Balaam cursed you, you were cursed. But when he got there, it all changed. And so he says in Numbers 23, 19 and 20, God is not a man that he should lie, nor a son of a man that he should repent or change his mind. Has he said and will he not do it? Or has he spoken and will he not make it good? He will. Behold, I have received a command to bless. That's bless Israel. He has blessed, and I cannot reverse it. You cannot reverse God's blessing.
1: Hallelujah.
0: On Israel.
1: Bless the Lord.
0: So don't try.
1: Amen.
0: And then in the next chapter, speaking to Israel in verse 9 of Numbers 24, he says, blessed is he who blesses you, and cursed is he who curses you, Israel. So when you curse the Jewish people, God curses you. But when you bless the Jewish people, God blesses you. How many of you can remember Brother Nabil Haddad, who was here 2 years ago? Can you remember him? A Palestinian Arab born in Haifa, brought up to curse Israel with every breath. I'm not exaggerating. I mean, that was his background. But he met the Lord and was baptized in the Holy Spirit, but he was struggling financially. In fact, he was going bankrupt. And he argued with the Lord, and the Lord said to him, well, you've been cursing Israel. And he repented. He was sorry. He changed his mind. He began to bless Israel. And he leads many Jewish people to know their Savior. Today, he's a multimillionaire. Now, I'm not saying that happened to everybody. But I'm just saying it works. So why deprive yourself of a blessing? Cultivate the habit of blessing Israel. Now, Ruth and I have a rather prolonged and complicated grace, which we say four times a day, because we eat four times a day. We eat four times a day, not because we're greedy, but because if you eat more meals and less of them, you lose weight. That's just a practical secret. Come, sweetheart, where are you? And let's see if we can say it together. This is the grace we say. And we apologize to people when they eat with us. I say, you've got to hold on. It's going to take time. And when we say amen, that isn't the end. All right. Dear Heavenly Father, bless our food in Jesus' name. This is a faith blessing. There's no food in front of it. All right.
3: I'm sorry. I was just thinking you may be hungry.
0: Oh, dear. I'm very serious about this. We start again. Dear Heavenly Father. Bless our food in Jesus' name.
3: And the hands that prepared it.
0: That's right, the hands. So anybody who works in our home and prepares our food gets their hands blessed four times a day. See? Show mercy and favor to Israel in this set time. That's based on Psalm 102, verses 13 and following.
3: Send revival to the United States, Great Britain, and the English-speaking world. Amen.
0: That's based on a word that God spoke to me in 1953, which I'll be speaking about on Friday night, God helping me. Quick. So I believe in praying for what God has said He will do, you see?
1: Amen.
0: All right, now we've got to amen. What do we do next then? Quicken our mortal bodies by your Holy Spirit and help us help us to eat wisely. And then we make a proclamation. So we're only going to do a very short one, which is in Jeremiah 31, verse 10. He who scattered Israel is gathering him and will keep him as a shepherd keeps his flock. Would you like to say that with us? He who scattered Israel is gathering him and will keep him as a shepherd keeps his flock. Amen. Amen. All right, now, this is very important, and I hope I can get through it without wearing you out. How do we align ourselves with God's purpose for Israel? And I want to suggest some very simple things. First of all, in Isaiah chapter 40, verses 1 and 2, God says, comfort, yes, comfort my people. says your God. Speak comfort to Jerusalem and cry out to her that her warfare is ended, that her iniquity is pardoned, for she has received from the Lord's hand double for all her sins. Now I've analyzed that verse, and when it says, my people, comfort my people, because of the immediate reference to Jerusalem, I understand it means the Jewish people. Because the Jewish people cannot be comforted apart from Jerusalem. Their hearts are totally bound up with the city of Jerusalem. So if I'm right, and my people is the Jewish people, then to whom are those words spoken? They're not spoken to the Jewish people. They're spoken in the plural, in Hebrew, to somebody and say, comfort my people. Now, they must be spoken to people who accept the God of the Bible and the authority of His Word. Who can that be? You and I. That's right. People like us, believing Christians. And so, what does God say? He says, comfort my people, Israel. So God requires us to comfort Israel. Now, I am friendly with a number of fine Jewish young men, young by my standards, who are believers in Jesus. And one of the things they will point out to me is the church worldwide spends much more time criticizing Israel than comforting Israel. We were not called to criticize, but we have been commanded to comfort. Will you accept that responsibility? And then a very profound and important thought about the judgment of God on the nations. Joel chapter 3, verses 1 and 2, God says, or the prophet says, Joel 3, 1 and 2, behold, in those days and at that time, when I bring back the captives of Judah and Jerusalem, notice this is again the period of Israel's regathering, I also will gather all nations, that means Gentiles, and bring them down to the valley of Jehoshaphat. And the name Jehoshaphat means Jehovah judges. It's the valley of God's judgment. And I will enter into judgment with them there. Now, what is God going to judge the nations about? One specific issue. On account of my people, my heritage Israel, whom they have scattered among the nations. They have also divided up my land. God says, my people, my land. And I'm going to hold the nations accountable for what they've done to the Jews. And he says, they've scattered them and they've divided my land. When he says my land, what land is he talking about? The land of Israel, which he always calls my land. Now, what's the modern word for dividing up the land of Israel? There's a political phrase that's used. It begins with P. Partition. That's right. So God is going to judge the nations who've partitioned the land of Israel. And I'm sorry to say that Britain will be number one on that list. Because after World War I, Britain received a mandate to watch over the Bible land of Israel and to prepare the way for it to become a national home for the Jewish people. This was a mandate from the League of Nations. And in 1922, the British, I think, Home Secretary, or Foreign Secretary, now his name was well known, Winston Churchill, made a plan by which he divided up that land. And he allotted 76% to a totally Arab state, which was called Transjordan, which is now called Jordan. So, of the total land, only 24% was left available to the Jewish people, because no Jews may live in the state of Jordan. And then in 1947, the United Nations decided to divide up the 24%. And I think they left Israel less than 12%. And God says, I'm going to judge the nations that have partitioned my land. Because he says, it's my land. I'm the one who determines what happens to that land. I'm the one who determines to whom it belongs and who will live there. And it is presumption on the part of the nations to take away from me that right. Now, a lot of people don't realize, but in Matthew chapter 25, the last section of that great chapter, Jesus refers specifically to this prophecy of Joel, chapter 3. There's no doubt about it. He says in Matthew 25, verse 29, immediately after the tribulation of those days, the sun will be darkened, the moon will not give its light, the stars will fall from heaven, the powers of the heavens will be shaken. Sorry, I'm in Matthew 24. That makes a difference. I mean, they're familiar words to me, but they're not the right ones. Matthew 25, verse 31. When the Son of Man comes in His glory, and all the holy angels with Him, then He will sit on the throne of His glory, and all the nations will be gathered before Him. That's the scene of Joel chapter 3, verse 1. When He comes as King. And you have to bear in mind that in the Bible order, the king is always the judge. In our political systems, we separate between the secular authority and the judge. But in the Bible, the king is always the judge. So when he comes as king, one of the first things he will do is judge the nations remaining alive on earth at that time. And his judgment will be to determine one thing: which nations will be admitted into his kingdom and which nations will be excluded from his kingdom. The nations to be admitted are the sheep nations whom he sets on his right hand. The nations to be excluded are the goat nations whom he sets on his left hand. What is the principle of division? Exactly what Joel says. The way they've treated God's people, Israel. And so he says, to those who have shown kindness to the Jews, inasmuch as you did it to one of the least of these my brethren, you did it to me. And then he says, to those who did not show kindness, inasmuch as you did not do it to one of the least of these my brethren, you did not do it to me. The sheep nations will go away into everlasting life, and the goat nations will go away into everlasting punishment. Can you see how close that is? Because probably the major political issue that dominates discussion today is Israel.
1: Yeah, that's right.
0: About 40% of all United Nations resolutions concern Israel. That's ridiculous when you consider that it's a nation of 5 million people. And a territory that's so small that it could be included in most American states, each individual state. It's no larger than Wales. Why is there such an emphasis in the political world on Israel? Well, the answer is it's God's doing. Because the nations are going to be judged by the way they have responded to what God is doing for Israel. Now, I want to share something personal which relates to this. Jesus said, my brethren. And he was talking about the Jewish people. After all, according to the flesh, they are his brothers and sisters. And remember, even in eternity, he's going to be called the Lion of the tribe of Judah. He never loses that identity. Well, I want to share something that's subjective and personal. But a few years ago, in Jerusalem, I woke up about 2 a.m. in the morning with a strange sense of excitement. I felt really excited. So I said to myself, what am I excited about? And I got the thought, you're excited because all heaven is excited, and you're participating in the excitement of heaven. So I thought, well, what is all heaven excited about? And I got the answer, heaven is excited because Jesus is excited. So then I said to myself, well, what is Jesus excited about? And I got a clear answer, because the time for his reconciliation with his brothers is so close at hand. Can you imagine what it means to him that he's been disowned and disallowed by his own brothers for 19 centuries? And he has really had very little access to them. They've shut him out. But now he's excited. Can you believe that Jesus gets excited?
1: Amen.
0: I do. What's he excited about? He's very soon going to be reconciled with his Jewish brothers and sisters. And in the story of Joseph, in the book of Genesis, you get a wonderful picture which illustrates this. I wonder how many of you have appreciated the fact that the story of Joseph is really a beautiful parable of the life of Jesus. Joseph was the chosen son, the son who obeyed his father, the son who was adorned with a special uniform to mark his position in the family. But his brothers were jealous of him, you know that. And they eventually sold him to slave traders, and he went into Egypt and disappeared. And as far as they were concerned, he was gone. They just wrote him off. In Egypt, after going down into prison, he was exalted to the highest position in the Egyptian empire in one day. Doesn't take God long when his time comes. And he was complete control of the whole system of Egypt. And then God permitted a famine to come in the land of Canaan. And eventually Joseph's brothers had to go down to Egypt to beg for corn. And when they got there, whom did they have to interview? Joseph. But he was dressed like an Egyptian. He spoke Egyptian. They had no idea he even understood Hebrew. They didn't have any idea of who he was. And the first time he dealt with them, sent them away and got them back the second time. And then when they were under real pressure, I want to read this passage. I have never been able to read the story of Joseph since I was saved up to this day without crying. In fact, when Ruth and I read it together, at this point I say, you have to take over. I can't read it. And that, I think, is the witness of the Holy Spirit to something. So, Genesis 45. Then Joseph could not restrain himself before all those who stood by him. And he cried out, make everyone go out from me. So no one stood with him while Joseph made himself known to his brothers. He wanted a very intimate, personal family scene. He didn't want anybody outside the family to be there. And that's how Jesus is going to deal with Israel. He's going to reveal himself individually, personally, to them as a people. I don't know whether you've talked with Jews who've become believers. If you do, ask them to tell you their testimony, how they met Jesus. And I think you'll find more than 50% of them had a private, personal encounter with Jesus. That was true of Ruth, and it's true of most of the Jewish believers that I know. I think, in a way, if I can say it right, Jesus is jealous of the privilege of revealing himself to his brothers and sisters. He says, this is a family matter. I'll do it myself. Now, that's not always true. I've led Jews to the Lord, but I generally expect I'll tell them the truth, I'll pray, and Jesus will do the job. And then it says, verse 2, he wept aloud, and the Egyptians and the house of Pharaoh heard it. He was so emotional that though he'd sent them out, they could hear him crying. Then Joseph said to his brothers, I am Joseph. Does my father still live? But his brothers could not answer him, for they were frightened at his presence. Then Joseph said to his brothers, please come near to me. And they came near. And he said, I am Joseph, your brother, whom you sold into Egypt. But now do not therefore be grieved or angry with yourselves because you sold me here, for God sent me before you to preserve life. What a gracious spirit it was, wasn't it? And you see, you may not be familiar with the Jewish attitude to Jesus, but for him, he's been a Gentile. They don't think of him as Jewish. They don't see him in a Jewish context. All the illustrations in our Bibles and all the way we talk about him, all are Gentilized. Some of them will say, yes, he's the Gentile Messiah, but Jewish, no. And that's how Joseph appeared to his brothers. He appeared to them as an Egyptian. They didn't even know that he understood Hebrew when they spoke amongst themselves. But at that moment, they suddenly realized who he was. And I believe that's what's going to be the climax of history in this period. The revelation of Jesus personally to his brothers. And in Zechariah 13, you find 12, Zechariah 12. Verse 10, the Lord is speaking. And this is an amazing prediction because it so clearly identifies him as the one who was crucified. And he says, I will pour on the house of David and on the inhabitants of Jerusalem the spirit of grace and supplication. And I want you to know you can't pray much that's any good until you pray with the spirit of grace and supplication. And grace means you haven't earned it. Then they will look on me, whom they have pierced. They will mourn for him as one mourns for his only son, and grieve for him as one grieves for a firstborn. That will be the direct personal revelation of Jesus through the Holy Spirit to his people Israel collectively. And it will issue in a time of mourning. In Jewish custom, if a member of a family dies, or if a father dies at any rate, they have what they call a Shiva, which is for 7 days they sit at home and mourn. And it really, in a way, this chapter describes a Shiva for the whole of Israel. And then just one other statement. In Zechariah chapter 13, verse 6, and someone will say to him, what are these wounds in your hands? Then he will answer, those with which I was wounded in the house of my friends. And that's so beautiful, because the word that's translated friends does not mean the people whom I love. It means the people who love me. So Jesus is saying, I know you really love me. There's been this separation between us all these centuries, but I receive you as those who really love me. What grace. Can you wonder that Jesus is excited? How would you feel if you'd been separated from your family for years and years, and they'd written you off and just concluded you no longer existed? And somehow God arranged that your brothers and sisters should confront you. And they'd been mean and ugly and spiteful. And God gave you the grace to say, I know you really love me. You didn't mean it all. That would mean a lot. I think we need to understand the Lord has feelings. He's very real. In a way, he's very human. And that's what he is waiting for. So, how will we respond? We'll align ourselves with God's purposes. Especially, friends, we will pray. You know what it says in Psalm 122, verse 6, pray for the peace of Jerusalem. Then it says, they shall prosper that love you. There again, why turn down an offer of prosperity? God says, if you pray the way I want you to pray for Jerusalem, I'll prosper you. And I want to testify it works. It really happens. Because you've aligned yourself with God's purpose. And finally, the last passage, Isaiah 61, verses 6 and 7, God says, I have put watchmen on your walls, O Jerusalem, who will give me no peace day or night until I establish Jerusalem and make her the praise of the earth. Now, the post of watchman is a very honorable post, and God chooses his watchman. He says, I have posted watchmen on your walls, and their business is to cry out to me day and night. God's plan for Jerusalem is not going to be fulfilled until we pray day and night. Now, there are some here. I don't know who they are. But there are some here. And I'm not going to ask you to make any open response. But God wants you to be one of the watchmen. And it's a very, very honorable position. It's a very responsible position. It's not an open public ministry. You won't get much credit for it. But you'll be very close to the heart of God. And what it says here is, you who are the Lord's remembrances, give him no peace. That's an exciting word, because in Hebrew it's the word for a secretary. And why is the word for a secretary used? What's a secretary's business? It's to keep her boss's calendar and remind him of his appointments. And say, remember, the plant manager's coming tomorrow morning at 10 o'clock. And Thursday is your wife's birthday. Remember to buy her roses. So what does a secretary do? She knows her boss's calendar and reminds him of it. And as a watchman on the walls of Jerusalem, you have to know the boss's calendar. It's in the Bible. And you have to remind him of it day and night. Lord, you have promised, you have said, you are regathering Israel. You will keep them. You will restore Jerusalem. This land will blossom like the rose. That's a tremendously honorable position. I can't appoint you, but God makes his choice. And I want to suggest to all of you, be open. If God should put his finger on you and say, I want you to take your place on the walls of Jerusalem. But whether he does that or not, let's make up our minds. We are going to align ourselves with God's purpose for Israel in this set time. I believe it would be good if we ended by praying. I'd like you to stand. I think you've been sitting a long while. And if the brothers and sisters on the platform would gather around. And brothers and sisters, if the Lord gives you something, I'll step back. You pray it. You say it, but let's be open to the Holy Spirit now. Now, I am as British as anybody here. There's no one here more British than I am. And I want to accept my responsibility as a Briton for some of the bad things that my nation has done to Israel. It was Britain who stood in the way of the birth of the State of Israel. And I'm not theorizing. I was there at the time. I saw it. We have things that we've got to put right with God if this nation is going to be blessed. You've talked about revival. I believe in revival. But I believe one condition for revival is that we repent of the wrong attitudes and the wrong treatment that we've shown to the nation of Israel. Now, I can't go into this, but in the previous century, British Christians were the first Zionists. You know that? Before the Jewish people. They saw God's promises in the Bible and they aligned themselves with it. Ruth and I attend an Anglican church now in Jerusalem, which was founded in 1841, Christ Church or Emmanuel. It was founded by British Christians who saw from the Bible that God was going to bring the Jewish people back to Israel, and they determined that there would be a witness there for them in a form that they could receive. And they built that church, which has none of the ornamentation or the features that offend Jewish people in churches. The first bishop was a former rabbi. And at that time, they had up to 30 Jewish families baptized and members of that church. I don't want to go into this, but the devil stepped in. And at the moment, there's a tremendous spiritual conflict. Because later on, the Anglican Church appointed as a bishop of Jerusalem somebody who's a member of the PLO. And the attitude of the Arab Christians, many of them, is that they will not use the name Israel. They've published documents about the situation. They never mention Israel. For them, Israel is the Zionist entity. Now, I say this because I know there are a lot of Anglicans here. And if you have any influence in the Anglican Church, would you get behind the wonderful men and women of God who are leading that work in Jerusalem and support them? Because tremendous pressure is being brought upon them to align themselves with the Anglican bishop who won't use the name Israel. And at the present time, there's a congregation in that church meeting every Saturday morning, every Sabbath, numbering at least 250 people, which is Hebrew speaking. That's a miracle. It's totally out of line with anything that's happened except in the last few years. I got this in my heart because I feel there may be people here who have some influence as Anglicans. You need to get into the affairs of the CMJ, the Church Mission to the Jews, and you need to make your voice heard. Amen. But above all, let God hear your voice. Amen. Now we're going to pray. Lord Jesus, the Messiah, the Son of God, our Savior and our Redeemer, we honor you. We love you. We want to please you. We submit to you as a group of your people here this evening. And we believe, Lord, that you have laid on the heart of many of us a deep, ongoing concern for the restoration of Israel. And we pray for that. We pray for a supernatural, sovereign visitation of the Holy Spirit, that you will pour out the Spirit of grace and of supplications and turn the hearts of many sovereignly to yourself. Reveal yourself. Lord, bless Israel. Not because they deserve it, Lord, but that your name may be glorified. And if there's anything that we can do in line with your will to acknowledge our debt to the Jewish people, Lord, guide us, show us what it is. If there are those here this evening whom you want to appoint as watchmen on the walls of Jerusalem, Lord, do it sovereignly by your Spirit, directly and personally. We do pray as Paul told us to pray for the salvation of Israel. In the name of Jesus, B'Shem Yeshua HaMashiach. Amen.
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Whichever time zone, welcome, welcome, welcome. God bless you. My name is Joanne Prince B, and I'm here to bring you music to uplift your spirit, cause you to clap your hands, stamp your feet, and of course, help you to rejoice and ask you to rejoice with me. And this evening, we are going to run some medley, and I'm going to be talking a whole lot.

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God every time we want to shout Jehovah, when things are overbearing, when we are looking at the news, when we cannot comprehend, when we don't understand, we know that we can look up and we can say, Jehovah, Jehovah, you are the Most High God. You are the creator of heaven and earth. Here he is, Ayana Solomon. You are the Most High God. Welcome, Joanne Prince B.

differently. Yes, this one. Follow Jesus. I'm meddling this Friday evening. I'm meddling all over your radio.

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1: We getting our praise on indeed. Yes, yes, yes. I'm telling you, some of it gonna be old school medley. You just gotta be in the mood to clap your hands. You gotta be in the mood to stamp your feet. You gotta be in the mood to just give the highest praise, give your best praise, because this is what it's all about, right? This is what it's all about. We're giving praise.

man, I tell you, sometimes I just wish that everybody understood the power of God. And I feel privileged to know that I have experienced Him in my life. Let me tell you, if we had to have a testimony program, I'll be here. Well, next year, the year after, all that. Because every day is a testimony. So many things. And one of the things I've come to realize is that when you are open, God will pour into you. Because sometimes some things just fall into place without even you putting it together. And then you can say it's only God. The connections that we make with the people that we meet, the circle that we are in sometimes, it's just God and God and God alone. So, yes, don't ever doubt God. And when you put something into the hand of God, don't try to see how long He's taking. Don't try to tell Him how to do it. I used to be like that, try to fix everything myself as if I want to tell God how to do it. And then when I reach a roadblock and can't do it, then I stop. And then it just comes into place. And I've learned that let it go and leave it to the Lord. It says, take it to the Lord in prayer. So since we are meddling, let me see what this meddling. We are going to do a little medley. Let me hear what this one is saying, because I see medley and it says Island Medley. And I want to meddle in your business tonight. Yeah. Giving God the highest praise, all the honor, the glory belongs to Him.

is Jesus. His name is Jesus. And let me tell you, let me just share some truths with you. And I'm going to read something from Proverbs chapter 16. It's and verse 20. It says, "He who heeds the word wisely will find good. And whoever trusts in the Lord, happy is he." Verse 21 says, "The wise in heart will be called prudent, and sweetness of the lips increases learning. Understanding is a wellspring of life to him who has it, but the correction of fools is folly. The heart of the wise teaches

but its end, the end thereof, is the way of destruction, is the way of death. So sometimes people think they know what is right, but they're only making fools out of themselves because they are not listening to the word. Their heart is not in tune, and so they miss stuff. That's why you'll find the road to destruction, what is trending. I think we call it trending now. What gets the most attention? It's always what is not, you know, not anything that is inspiring or encouraging. It's always the filth and the way of destruction. But the truth that you know, the truth that you have, continue to rejoice, rejoice, rejoice in the Lord always. And never give up. And if you feel like you are on the road alone by yourself, most likely you are on the right track. Most likely you are on the right track. So stay there. Don't be deterred and think that you are alone. No. If it's crowded, it might not be good. All right? So that's my encouragement to you this evening. But it's a meddling type of Friday. We are dancing it all the way through.

Hallelujah, indeed, hallelujah, the highest praise. I'm singing a hallelujah. And just like that, we've come to the end of the program. I trust that you had a blessed time. I trust that your heart was blessed. I trust that you are encouraged, you are up in spirit, and you're feeling good. And you're looking forward to the next time that I'm on your airwaves. Some people say, where can we find you? Oh, social media. Just look for Joanne Prince. Be Joanne Prince, Prince Joanne. You'll see my picture. You'll there message me, tell me how the program has been. So you have you liking it, what you love the most, and so on and so forth. Until then, in everything you do, give thanks. It is the will of God in Christ Jesus concerning you. Stay blessed. Stay under his covering, stay under his anointing. And always keep it locked to this radio station, whichever one you're listening. Thank you, Hope FM, GL365 Radio, Caribbean Praise Radio, Unity Gospel Radio, RVR, and Gospel Vibes FM. I'm going to leave you with this old medley. I think it's the medley of all medley, and then I'm like gone. All right? Bleep, beep, beep, beep, beep, bless. We gotta go. This one really calls for you to clap your hands. Old school, going way back.

Day number 213, we believe. As we start the month of August, we are reminded that God's always at work writing His story through His people. The genealogies and narratives we've been walking through in Chronicles now shift to David's reign, making a new chapter in Israel's history. In 1 Chronicles chapters 11 and chapter 12 verse 1 to 22, David is anointed king and mighty men rally around him. Their loyalty and courage strengthen his hand, showing that God's purposes advance not only through leaders, but also through communities of faithfulness. Romans chapter 14 verse 19 to 23 and chapter 15 verse 1 to 13 carry the same theme of unity and shared strength. Paul calls the church to lay aside self-interest, to pursue peace, and to build one another up. Just as David's companions rallied for the kingdom, believers are called to rally around Christ, welcoming one another as He has welcomed us. In Him, Jew and Gentile together glorify God, and His kingdom advances not through division, but through mutual love and humility. Psalm 89 verse 45 to 52 gives voice to lament, asking, and I quote, "How long, O Lord?" End of quote. God's people grieved when His promises seemed distant, yet their lament was still an act of faith spoken to the one who hears. Even when the path feels uncertain, prayer anchors us to the covenant-keeping God whose faithfulness does not fail. These passages together invite us at the start of this new month to walk in unity, to strengthen one another in the Lord, and to hold fast to God's promises even in times of waiting. His kingdom is still advancing and His covenant love remains sure. Will you pray with me? Would you say, "Lord, I thank You for the gift of a new month and the reminder that Your story is still unfolding. Teach me to pursue peace, to welcome others as You have welcomed me, and to live faithfully in the community of Your people. Give me strength to lament honestly when Your promises feel far, yet trust that Your faithfulness is unshaken. Holy Spirit, make me a builder of unity and a source of strength to those around me this month." Our scripture readings for today is 1 Chronicles chapters 11 and chapter 12 verse 1 to 22, Romans chapter 14 verse 19 to 23, and chapter 15 verse 1 to 13, Psalm 89 verse 46 to 52. This is Bishop Bonaparte praying.

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The fervent heart, I tell you, he is God and God and God alone, God all by himself. So what are you doing? Where are you? We are just starting off and I want you to go ahead and share the link, invite a friend. Do not keep this alone. Do not keep this to yourself. I'll tell ya. I trust that you had a great week, a blessed week. And now you're here on your favorite radio stations. 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

24. God. And even before we go any further, I just want to let you know that you are never alone.

Sometimes you feel lost, feel forgotten, feel unseen, feel like there's no one there. But that's a lie. We all feel it sometimes, but God is with us.

just wait on the sidelines. God is there. He's walking with us. He's there. He's closer than you think. So if you out there, you are listening and you feel alone, you feel like no one is there, and you pray and you don't feel nothing, God is with you. You just have to tune in. Remember, we are spirit. And when we worship, when we pray, we must do so in spirit and in truth.

matter what the people may say, no matter what is going on or wrong, no matter what the report is, Jehovah has the final say. Caribbean Praise FM Radio, how are we doing up there? We giving God the highest praise, yeah?

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And when God is for us, who can be against us? They can be. The weapons can form, but guess what? It ain't gonna touch us. We know whose we are. A little Afro beats for you. How are you feeling? How are you doing? Such great music. I know you're always clean, empowered.

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thank you, thank you. 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How are we gonna take control? How are we gonna show the world who we are? Are you ready? Thank you so much for listening to the Joe and Prince Gospel Show. Join me next week. Each and every weekend, we do this. Just bring you some good gospel music to lift your spirit. Let you know that you are not alone.

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2: Go to the book of Hebrews. I want to show you a couple of things. Yeah. Is it Hebrews? Yeah, Hebrews 5:14. Hebrews 5:14. Oh, I'm excited about this. It says, but strong meat, are you there yet?
3: Yes.
2: You still looking? Say, wait on me. Okay, all right. But strong meat belongeth to them that are of full age. Now, when it says those who are full age, it doesn't mean old people. It means that the strong meat you have to give to those that are spiritually mature. Okay, and it defines it in a minute. Strong meat belonging to them that are full age. I wish, Lord, strong meat has more revelation in it, and it has more liberty in it. The stronger you are, the less restraint is needed. When the kids are little, you go to bed at 6 o'clock. When you get older, you go to bed at 8 o'clock. When you get older, you go to bed at 11 o'clock. When they get a certain age, you don't know whether they go to bed, and you don't even care to see you. You know, you don't call your grown kids and say, it's 10 o'clock, it's time for you to go to bed. Because with maturity comes liberty. Not bondage, freedom. Because you have set the pattern when they were children, and then when they get older, you release them from the pattern because maturity brings about liberty. You couldn't give that liberty to a child. You don't give that liberty, young mothers. You don't give that liberty to a 3-year-old to stay up all night because you up all night and you lonely and you need somebody to talk to. Little Willie needs to go to bed. Strong meat belongs to them that are full age. Those who by reason of use have their senses exercised to discern both good and evil. Those who by reason of use, they have used it. So that's good news. You exercise it by using it. And the reason you're not enjoying it is because you don't use it. If you start working out, the muscles you don't use give you the most pain. It can be a little bitty muscle. One time I was working out, the guy had me doing something like this. I mean, just a little bitty weights, little 3-pound little weights, and doing like that. And I said, I like to die. Because, I mean, you don't walk around doing like that, you know, not normally. So anytime you're using something you don't normally use, it cries out against it. So if you want to develop it, you have to use it. Now, I want to show you why it's important for you to develop this. And just going to church does not ensure it. Because you can go to church and be a spectator and not really be a participator, and you don't get what other people get out of it because you're not really putting into it, and you don't know how to put into it. It's not that you're hateful or rebellious or fighting God. You don't know how to open up to it because, first of all, you are not in touch with yourself. People who are in touch with themselves can make the transition into the spirit more easily because they are in touch with themselves. If you are not in touch with yourself, it becomes difficult for you to connect spiritually because nobody's feeding you through the avenues that you are accustomed to being fed, and that's why you're bored. So you're just standing up through the praise service. I see you. You'll be standing there saying, Lord, have mercy.

Do you know what would happen in this room if this many people really were to worship God? I mean, even for a few minutes, do you have any idea the power of God that would be released in this place if thousands of people started worshiping God for real in this room? I don't mean just going through the motion. I mean, if they really got in touch with themselves and started really blessing God. Now, I'm going to go deeper. This is my opinion. I think that women do this easier than men. I think women, as a rule, there are exceptions, as a rule, women get in touch with themselves easier than men. You might not be able to tell the rest of us what you're feeling, but y'all can feel it. What's wrong? I don't know. See, when men have feelings that we can't figure out, we just lock them up. Deal with that later. Don't make no difference, no way. I'm good. No, you're not. You're just hiding. And we have been trained not to get in touch with ourselves. So now we're in a spiritual environment where we have to get in touch. Anytime we're in an environment where you ask us for us, we get nervous. That's why men give you things instead of affection, because the thing is a representative of the other part of me that I have trouble expressing. Baby, do you love me? I married you, didn't I? You see, I'm paying the rent. That ought to tell you something. Now, it takes him all of that to say something that he can say in just three words, I love you. But we're going to get the rent slip and the car payment and the insurance, and I gave you flowers, all of this stuff, because we are uncomfortable giving us. Oh, and don't make me say I need you. Oh, Lord, have mercy. Wash your mouth out with soap. The vulnerability of need. Come on, man, don't leave me out here by myself, am I right? I might get out, I like you. It'd be nice to have you around. Why don't you come over? You're cool with me. And in the right circumstances, you might get a I love you, but I need you? We don't say that until you have walked out the door and shut it. We don't say it while you're walking out. After you slam the door and are gone, we go back and say, I need it. Oh, God. So God is asking you for the same thing the woman is. He is asking you to open up. Get in touch with who you are and where you are and express yourself before him so he can relate to you on another level. Are you following what I'm saying? God says you really need to open up your spirit so that I can do in you what needs to be done. Because if you don't open up your spirit so that I can relate to you the way I need to relate to you, you're gonna keep opening up your flesh more and more and more, trying to find a way to feed something that is a spiritual need.
I was reading this magazine and it talks about a lot of times when you think you're hungry, you're really thirsty, and that when you drink enough water, then you can differentiate between thirst and hunger, because when you are needy, you know your body needs something, it really needs water, but you start giving it food because you have trained yourself to respond to that need with food. That's the same way it is in spiritual things. You know something is missing out of your life, you know there's a need in your life, you're frustrated with everybody around you because they are not giving you what you need the way you like to have it. You're frustrated with your wife and your kids and everybody else, and now you're half coming to church. What you need is God, but you're used to getting it through your senses, and you keep wanting more flesh stuff to feed an inner need that's coming from another place. Can I go deeper with this? Now, consequently, one of the things you have to understand, some of the people that have the propensity to be the most spiritual, on the other hand, can have the dichotomy of being open to everything because they are creative, because they are open. They can open up to everything, be it good or bad. Look at David. Look at how good David was. David is a very unusual man. He is in touch with himself. I mean, he's writing poetry, he is writing music, and he is creating instruments, okay? This guy's up on the hill dancing on the mountaintop in the presence of God, and I mean, he's such a lover, he has attracted God. God said, I found me a man who's after my heart. He's chasing my heart. He's wooed me. He's dated me. He's seduced me. He's drawn me. He said, I found a man who's writing me poetry and singing me songs and dancing for me on the mountaintop. And don't think he was flaky, because David could fight. He would kill the Philistine. He would destroy the giant. Because you know what that is? That's passion turned the other way. Passion, able to be a lover on one hand and a killer on the other, is passion turned either way. Whatever he felt it to the nth degree. So when it came to war, he was mighty in battle. When it came to music, he was creative. When it came to writing, he was prolific. When it came to fighting, he would cut your head off. When it came to adultery, he would kill your husband and take you. All of that in this great man of God. And God said, I have found me a man who's after my heart. Look at the conflict that goes on in this man's life. He's in touch with himself, but he's in touch with everything else too. He's in touch with Bathsheba, and he's in touch with nature, and he's in touch with anger, and he feels everything. The other guy don't feel nothing. He feels everything. Two extreme types of men. Which one are you? Don't answer, just. You are one or the other. You're either the grunter who says, what you did, You want something? I'm fine. The grunter, not in touch with yourself. Or you're in touch with everything. You're in touch with everything. You just feel everything. Which one are you? Go to the Gospel of St. John, chapter 4. Bring my iPad down here. I don't know why I leave all the stuff up here and then come down here. I like to be down here around y'all.

woman at the well, and they have this weird conversation. This is like the weirdest conversation. He sit down at the well and ask her for water.

0: He says, if you knew who I was, you'd be asking me for water. I mean, this is like a weird conversation to me. And then they start arguing over whose water is the best. And he says, if you drink of the water that I have, you will never thirst again. And then the woman who was about to give him some water drops her water pot and says, give me this water that I thirst not. And neither one of them have drunk. Through the whole story, nobody gets a drink. And then they start talking about religion and morality. And this one woman that Jesus stops and waits all day to meet down at the well, first of all, she's a woman. She's not even a man. And women weren't respected as leaders in biblical days. You wait all day for a woman? All due respect, women had no power. They couldn't vote. They couldn't move anything. They couldn't do anything. They were considered property. They were considered property. He could have bought her. He waited all day at the well for a woman. And a woman who'd had five husbands. Look at this woman. Look at this woman. This woman has had five husbands. And the Bible introduces her to us as coming down to the well to get water. What is the Bible telling us about the five husbands and the water? This is a thirsty woman. She's thirsty in the natural. She's thirsty in the spirit. She's thirsty in her emotion. She's thirsty in her heart. And the reason she keeps coming down to the well is that she's got a craving on the inside. And the reason she keeps going through these men is that she's trying to find somebody that can satisfy her thirst. And she's been through five husbands because she is thirsty. There's something missing out of her life and she cannot find it. And she is a church woman. She worships in the mountain. She goes to service in the mountain. One thing that is consistent about this woman is that she's thirsty. Where are my sisters at? Make some noise. Thirsty women make some noise. That thirst has affected every area of her life. She's thirsty romantically. She's thirsty spiritually. She's thirsty naturally. In every area of her life, there is a reduplication of the same pattern. Whatever you are in this area, you are in that area, you are in that area, you are in that area. And Jesus said, if I give you this water, I can fix the whole circle. Hallelujah to God. Now, we're not going to dance this morning. I'm just going to teach a little bit. Is it okay? And she says, this is the clue to her secret torment. Give me this water that I thirst not, neither come here to drink. You know what she's saying? I'm so tired of being thirsty. I'm so tired of being disappointed. I'm so tired of not having my needs met. I'm so tired of living my life in search mode. I'm so tired of not being gratified in any area of my life. I'm tired. I'm tired of the cycle of going and coming and going and coming and going and coming. I met somebody. I lost somebody. I got somebody. I don't have somebody. I think he likes me. No, he doesn't. I'm tired of the cycle. Give me this water that I thirst not. The thirsting is torment to this woman. The thirsting is torment. And all of this happens, man, and neither she nor Jesus have taken a drink. How could they talk all day about water and never drink none? The well is there. The water is there. The thirst is there. And yet they never put a cup to their lips. In fact, when the conversation is over, this woman drops her water pots. She said, the cycle is broken. I won't have to come back here looking for the same old stuff anymore. I found what I needed and I'm out of here. And the breaking of her pots is an indication that you cannot expect me to come back to the same place with the same need, looking for the same gratification ever again. The cycle is broken, and she whom the Son has set free is. Oh God, hallelujah, hallelujah, hallelujah, hallelujah. See, what has brought her to this point is to be carnally minded is death. It's death. It doesn't work, it doesn't satisfy, it doesn't fulfill. You gotta keep coming back again and again and again. Give me this water. I'm 40 years old. Give me this water. I'm 57 years old. Give me this water. I'm tired. I'm not tired because I'm old. I'm tired of searching. I'm tired of hoping. I'm tired of believing. And when women get tired of believing, they either get grumpy and start complaining, or they shut it off like men and say, I don't want it anyway. You're lying. You do want it. You just don't know where to get it. So it's a weird conversation. And I want to show you this one little part. Let's see. I got to get past where he said, go call your husband. She says in verse 20, our fathers worship in this mountain. And you say that in Jerusalem is the place where men ought to worship. Jesus saith unto her, woman, believe me, the hour cometh when ye come neither in this mountain nor yet at Jerusalem to worship the Father. Now listen to what Jesus says, and I'm going to read it in the NET version. You people worship what you do not know. You people worship what you do not know. We worship what we know, because salvation is from the Jews. But a time is coming, and now is here, when the true worshipers shall worship the Father in spirit and in truth. Jesus just gave you a 3-point outline. You worship what you do not know. One group of people worship what they don't know. I want you to go to Romans 8 and 6. I want to teach a little bit this morning. I'm excited about it. God's given me something to share with you. Pray for me that I'll be effective. Can you say amen? Amen. It's just one verse of scripture. Romans 8, 6. When you have it, say amen.
1: Amen.
0: It says, for to be carnally minded is death, but to be spiritually minded is life and peace. Say that with me. For to be carnally minded is death, but to be spiritually minded is life and peace. Say it again. For to be carnally minded is death, but to be spiritually minded is life and peace. Somebody shout amen.
1: Amen.
0: I want to talk about moving from carnality. Moving from carnality. When you have that, say amen.
1: Amen.
0: I want you to bow your heads with me for a brief word of prayer. Father, we thank you for your grace and for your power. We thank you for what you've already done. Sanctify the word into our hearts and bless me to share with your people those things that you've given me. I believe you to do it in Jesus' name. Amen. You may be seated in the presence of the Lord. Now, I want to just talk to my family this morning. I have never seen such discontentment and stress and emotional and mental and marital disorders as what we see in the body of Christ today. I mean, everywhere you look and everywhere you turn and everywhere you run into people, yes, they're the smile painted on the exterior, but they go home and deal with all kinds of traumatic, infectious, emotional, and sometimes spiritual disorders. This in the midst of some of the greatest praise and worship services we've ever had. Great worship, great praise, great singers, great dancers, great praise dancers, great preachers, great teachers, great expositors of the word, 24-hour ministries, cable station, Christian television, internet messages coming at will, and yet people are perhaps more traumatized than they've ever been in their lives. There's got to be something wrong with that. We've got to cut down into it to really understand what is going on here. And I really think if I could have your attention for a little while this morning, I could illuminate some things that would really be helpful to you. Whatever you feed will flourish. Whatever you feed will flourish. People who rehearse their problems all the time and what's going wrong and what I don't like and what I don't like about this marriage and what I don't like about this house and what I don't like about this job, if you'll notice, whenever they say that, it always gets worse. Because when you feed it with your thoughts and with your verbiage and with your language, it gives it power, it gives it life. Whatever you speak to, you'll get more of. Are you hearing what I'm saying? Now we live in three dimensions, and I need you to understand this. We live in three dimensions. We live in the spirit realm. We are quickened, according to Ephesians 2:1. We are quickened as Christians. We are made alive. Quickened means made alive. It doesn't mean jerking. It means made alive. We are made alive in our spirit. Our spirit is alive. Okay? And so we have a spiritual realm that we live in. And then we are soulish. And that soulish is that emotional, mental, memories, scars, all of those areas in our lives where we get our psychological and emotional disorders and clutter. It's kind of like the trunk of the car, and you start dumping all this stuff into it, and after a while, you got stuff in the trunk of your car you don't even know that's in there. Because your soulish man collects stuff. It collects all kinds of stuff. Everything. It's a collection area. You could call it the soulish area, or you could call it the mind area. It collects all kinds of stuff. And the reason the soul collects so much is that it is able to receive from the spirit. Okay, it can receive from the spirit, spiritual things, knowledge that come from your spirit into your soulish man, where you know things and you just don't know how you know it, but you know it. That's getting it from your spirit. I just know it. I don't know how I know it. It didn't come from any other area, but I just know it. I just know it. I just know it. I sense it. And you're getting little signals from your spirit that goes to your soulish man, your mind. But it can also get it from your body, because we're also body. That's the third dimension. That's actually the first dimension. If I put it in order, the body is first, and then the soul, and the spirit is the third. And it's important that you understand that it's body, soul, spirit, not spirit, soul, body. It's body, soul, spirit, because the body is the outer court. It's the front yard of who you are. The soul is the most holy place, and the spirit is the holies of holies. So the body realm is where you get everything. It's the front yard. That's where you have been trained all of your life. All of your portals are working in your body, more than likely. Your ear gate and your eye gate and your mouth gate, your smell gate, all your senses are up here in your head, feeding that body realm, bringing in all kinds of information. While I'm talking, you're hearing me, you're looking at me, you can smell the atmosphere in the room, you got peripheral vision, and your mind is taking all of that in, just taking all of it in, all at the same time. It's taking in what's going on around you, and then you felt your phone buzz up against your leg, and you know that's going on, and somebody sitting over next to you, smell their cologne, all that's coming in. You got all of this information coming in through this little box up here, this little computer right here is sending all of this information, and that's going into the mind. And all of that information that's coming in through these gates are sensual information. Now understand, sensual is not sexual, though sexual is sensual. Sensual means that all of your senses are giving you information. Okay? And that information is being collected in your mind. And even after the incident is over, the mind, being the trunk, still has the leftover stuff from what the senses brought in. I can walk away from you, I can leave you, whatever I said to you is now over, but you remember it because your mind is collecting all of that baggage from what happened. I'm gone. I could drop dead and you could still remember it. I could insult you right now and you could go, and I could drop dead and you could still be scarred by what I was saying after I was dead, because your mind trapped what your ears heard and it continued to live on in your soulless realm. Are you following what I'm saying? This is why, you know, I'm writing on forgiveness right now. This is why people who say you have to apologize before I can forgive you give the control over to the other individual rather than deciding to forgive on your own. And what happens if they die? What happens if somebody hurts you and they die and they never say, I'm sorry? Are you gonna walk away wounded the rest of your life? You gotta begin to get control over what's going on in your soulless realm, what you allow to be collected in your mind, what you allow yourself to think about and weigh in on and rehearse in your mind is ultimately gonna affect every area of your life. For to be carnally minded is death. To be carnally minded, to be carnally minded. And it's so funny because I grew up in the Baptist church. I got spirit filled in a Pentecostal apostolic church when I was about 16 years old. And I didn't hear about being carnal minded till I got around holiness Pentecostal people. And they thought, oh child, don't be carnal minded. Whatever you do, don't be carnal minded. But they never said what it was. I knew it was bad, but I didn't know what it was. But carnal comes from a Greek word, sarkikos, where we get flesh. Is to be flesh-minded, is to allow your mind to be affected by what your flesh perceives. To allow your mind to be affected by what your flesh perceives. Carnal-minded is coming in through my flesh, is coming in through my gates, my senses, and all of this is affecting my mind, and now I'm carnal-minded because my mind is full of what my senses brought me. And if you are like that, you can be saved, because when God saves you, he doesn't save your body. If he saved your body, you wouldn't get old. Whatever God saves, he keeps. He didn't save your body. Your mind is being saved. Your spirit is saved. So you can be saved in your spirit. Understand this. You can be saved in your spirit, run all over the church, dance, clap, fall out in the floor, talk in tongues, and still be secretly miserable. Nobody else is gonna tell you that because they don't have the courage to do that. Don't you think just because people run all over the church they're happy? Some of the craziest people I've ever met in my life danced all over the church, fell out in the floor. Nobody could hold them. You had to put a circle around them. They'd fall out the circle. They'd hit their head up against the wall and walk out just as crazy as a bed bug, because that does not mean that you have peace. Sometimes it's a sign that you don't have peace. Some people are running because they don't have peace. Some people, they're just nervous all the time because they don't have no peace. I've been in the mental institution, gone in and out of the patient, but I went in to visit people in the mental institution, and the most common thing to find in a mental institution among people sitting on the floor eating cotton and eating a straw out the broom and sitting out there chewing on the straw is quoting scriptures. The most common thing. You walk up down a mental institution, somebody walks up to you, you know I'm Joseph, don't you? And you walk down the hallway, I'm Moses. And then somebody else say Abraham, and I'm the son of God, beard all down. Just crazy as they can be, mind overloaded with all kinds of stuff till they snap. So being deep does not mean that you have peace. It does mean that you're on the hunt. It does mean that you're on the prowl. It does mean that you're looking for something to anchor you, to secure you, to build you up, to establish you, but it doesn't necessarily mean that you found it. Can I get down into this? To be carnally minded is death. To be spiritually minded is life and peace. So you got eye gates and ear gates and nose gates and mouth gates, all these access of information just flooding your mind all the time. And after a while, if you're not careful, you can be filthy in your mind with the collection of stuff. Now, when I'm talking about filthy, I'm not just talking about morality. I do mean that too, but I'm not just talking about pornography and lust and adultery and fornication and all that kind of stuff like that. I'm not just talking about that. You can be filthy with worry and stress and grief and emotional disorders and trauma and just all upset where you've let all of this stuff come into you, and you might not smoke, you might not drink, you might not curse, you might not chew, you might not fornicate, you might not commit adultery, but that does not mean that you are clean in your spirit. In fact, quite honestly, some of the most moral people I have ever met were often people who in other areas of their life had tendencies to be spiritually filthy. They were morally pure, but spiritually filthy. They were not tempted in the flesh, but they were tempted with mental disorder. They didn't fornicate, but they talked about everybody who did. They didn't get full of hate and anger and unforgiveness and jealousy and pride. And see, these things can live well in a church environment because you can't see them, you can't smell them, you can't touch them, you can't taste them. So you can have on a long dress and you can have on a prayer cap and you can walk around looking real holy and be just as hateful, never smoked, never drank, never cursed, never fornicated, and be just as hateful and envious and petty and jealous as anything in the world. Because this is just I say, not the Lord, but I've noticed that people generally are more tempted this way or that way. Either they're more tempted with fleshly sins and moral issues, and that's a great place of struggle. I met some of the nicest, good, loving, kind people, but they were weak in their morality, and they were weak, and they did all kinds of stuff. I've known prostitutes that would feed you and protect you and hide you and take care of you and turn tricks all at the same time. I know you can't nod because you can't act like you know nobody, and then those of you that are in here, you don't want to blow your cover, so just look right ahead and let me go up against the wall. It's okay, I don't mind. I'm big enough, I'm old enough, I'll go by myself. I've known drug dealers that you could trust and you could take them in. They do all kind of stuff and feed you and help you, watch the kid, not let anybody take your car, wouldn't touch your woman, wouldn't do this or that, and drug dealers. But still wrestling in this realm, but are good-hearted people. And I've seen people who wouldn't go and never been in a club, never took a drink, never smoked, never chewed, never gambled, never did anything that wouldn't help you. If you were on fire, they wouldn't spit on you to put out the fire. Thank you. In fact, religious people, religious, not relational, religious people are some of the meanest people I have ever met in my life. They will hunt you down and shoot you like a dog and dare you to breathe. I preached in prisons all over the country and was never scared in the prison. You get in a room full of preachers, I get so nervous, I get to pray like, man. I just don't know. I'm scared to say anything. I don't want to nod. I don't want to laugh at nothing because they're going to repeat it and say something. I felt better in cell block B. Religious people can be dangerous. Understand that religion does not constitute relationship. You can have religion and not have relationship with God. Are you understanding what I'm saying? Now see, because we are three-dimensional, everything, we have to understand that about ourselves, and we have to understand that whatever you feed will grow, it will develop. If you're feeding all of this fleshly, carnal, sensual stuff, and again, I'm not just talking about morals, because some of you have got a good grip on that, some of you don't, but some of you got a good grip on that, but you are bombarded, your senses, every day with negative information. I guess you heard about so-and-so. I guess you heard about this. You know, they're getting ready to take the car. You know, so-and-so pregnant. You know, this is about to happen. They're downsizing on the job. So-and-so's after your position. You just collected all kinds of information and storing all of that stuff in your mind, and then wonder why you have no peace. How could you have peace? You spend way more time with these portals open, feeding your mind that kind of stuff than you do in prayer and praise and worship in the presence of God, feeding your mind spiritual stuff. So for to be carnally minded is death. The reason you're not happy is not your age, is not your looks, is not your wife, is not your husband. The reason you are not happy is not because you're single, is not because you don't have enough money. The reason you are not happy is that your mind is filled with all that clutter all the time. You are mentally and emotionally constipated, locked up down inside of yourself with no vent, no one to talk to, nobody to open up to, no place to release it, and it's building up in you, and that's why your joy is not full and you have no peace. You need to dump all of that stuff out on Jesus and say, Lord, that's your business. Whatever you do with it is fine with me. As for me and my house, we will serve the Lord. The challenge is to be built up, is to build up that spirit part of you. And I'm afraid that we don't do that much. We don't do that much. Because when it comes to building yourself up in the spirit, those spiritual muscles are often very underdeveloped. The TV is exercising your sensual muscles. The radio is exercising your sensual muscles. What you read is exercising your sensual muscles. What people are saying to you is exercising your sensual muscles. But when it comes to your spiritual muscles, you could be a weakling. And I'm going to tell you how to know you're a weakling. When you're in the worship service, you kind of go along with it, but you really don't get into it. It's not that you disagree with what they're saying, but you don't really connect with it either. It's not that you're against Christ, but you don't seem to get out of it what other people seem to get out of it. Though you like the idea of it, you get bored with it quickly. It's because your spiritual muscles are underdeveloped. I'll give you another sign. I call you to the altar to pray. You pray about 30 seconds. It's not even a minute. And you become aware of, oh, my knees are hurting. Oh, you know, I got to change positions. See, that's your mind trying to turn you back to the car.

that is sensual, then you are praying for the joy of praying because you don't really enjoy praying to a God you cannot see when you can get on the phone and talk to somebody you can hear and interact with somebody you can see and get on Twitter. You spend more time on Facebook than you do in prayer with your little phony friends who check like in your box. You enjoy talking to them more than you enjoy talking to God. And it's not that you don't love God, and it's not that you're not a Christian, but the reason you don't enjoy it is because you are suffering from spiritual malnutrition and your spirituality is not built up, and you only do it out of religious duty, and anything you have to do out of religious duty, you won't do it long because you don't enjoy it. Okay, I mean, this is what he gave me today. Maybe he'll give me something better next Sunday. I just...

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Bear in mind that people with HIV/AIDS may not be able to tolerate milk and/or milk products. 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Until next time, the Grenada Food and Nutrition Council reminds you to eat, look, and feel well. I am Lichelle Murray. Vitamins and-

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is John Jenkins for Teaching Missions International. Welcome to our encore broadcast of Dave's Devotion for today. In today's devotion, please remember what you told your servant Moses. Dave encourages us to recall God's promises. And now, Dave's Devotion. This week, we've been spending some time together on the subject of prayer. Do you pray very much? If you don't, why not? God wants to answer our prayers, and this should make us rejoice continually and pray often. Instead, we hold back, using prayer as some kind of plan B. Just a few days ago, I was struggling with putting a chain on a new pole saw. I just couldn't get the chain to align properly. After about 10 minutes, I stopped and said, "God, please help me to get this chain on correctly." I went back to the task, and the chain immediately went into place. It seems like a small thing, but God cares about the small things too. Today, let's consider yet another aspect of prayer. Oh Lord, please remember what you told your servant Moses. Nehemiah 1, verse 8, New Living Translation. Some Christian groups are very big on claiming the promises. Sometimes God's promises are taken completely out of context. But what's always true is simply this. God always keeps every one of His promises. In today's passage, Nehemiah reminded God

0: out of a promise that he had made to Moses. God had promised Moses that if the people repented and turned to him, he would give their land back to them. Nearly 1,000 years had passed from the time God first made this promise to Moses. Thankfully, God's promises don't have an end date. He remembers everything he has promised to Moses and to you and to me. Why then should we remind God of his promises? Because it helps us remember what he has promised. When you pray, think about what God has promised and then remind him of it. He loves to keep his promises, and that is very good news. 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
1: Day number 213, we believe. As we start the month of August, we are reminded that God's always at work writing his story through his people. The genealogies and narratives we've been walking through in Chronicles now shift to David's reign, making a new chapter in Israel's history. In 1 Chronicles chapters 11 and chapter 12 verse 1 to 22, David is anointed king and mighty men rally around him. Their loyalty and courage strengthen his hand, showing that God's purposes advance not only through leaders, but also through communities of faithfulness. Romans chapter 14 verse 19 to 23 and chapter 15 verse 1 to 13 carry the same theme of unity and shared strength. Paul calls the church to lay aside self-interest, to pursue peace, and to build one another up. Just as David's companions rallied for the kingdom, believers are called to rally around Christ, welcoming one another as he has welcomed us. In him, Jew and Gentile together glorify God, and his kingdom advances not through division, but through mutual love and humility. Psalm 89 verse 45 to 52 gives voice to lament, asking, and I quote, "How long, O Lord?" End of quote. God's people grieved when his promises seemed distant, yet their lament was still an act of faith spoken to the one who hears. Even when the path feels uncertain, prayer anchors us to the covenant-keeping God whose faithfulness does not fail. These passages together invite us at the start of this new month to walk in unity, to strengthen one another in the Lord, and to hold fast to God's promises even in times of waiting. His kingdom is still advancing, and his covenant love remains sure. Would you pray with me? Would you say, "Lord, I thank you for the gift of a new month and the reminder that your story is still unfolding. Teach me to pursue peace, to welcome others as you have welcomed me, and to live faithfully in the community of your people. Give me strength to lament honestly when your promises feel far, yet trust that your faithfulness is unshaken. Holy Spirit, make me a builder of unity and a source of strength to those around me this month." Our scripture readings for today is 1 Chronicles chapters 11 and chapter 12 verse 1 to 22, Romans chapter 14 verse 19 to 23, and chapter 15 verse 1 to 13, Psalm 89 verse 46 to 52. This is Bishop Bonaparte, praying that you have a blessed day.
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2: We are coming to our final message in the book of 2 John, verse 3. Where John spoke about grace, mercy, and peace. Today we would share on peace be with you. Grace be with you. Mercy and peace from God the Father and from the Lord Jesus Christ, the Son of the Father, in truth and love. Let's look to God today. Father, thank you for your word, the living word. Let it come alive in our lives this morning. Let it be both an inspiration and a blessing to the hearers and the application of your word. Anoint your servant and give leadership in the sharing of this gospel. In Jesus' name. Amen and amen. Grace, mercy, and peace be with you. In this world, we will have a tribulation. But be of good courage. God has given grace to you. In this life, there will be faltering moments. But God gave mercy to you. In this age, we will have turmoil. But God has given peace to you. John greeted the church by these three powerful biblical words: grace, mercy, and peace. My peace I leave with you.

and the safety, all nations must prepare for war. When God says, I give you peace, the peace says to you, lay your head down and rest, for it is well. And I, Jehovah God, I watch over you. Grace, mercy, and peace, attributes of God. God the Father, God the Son, give of the nature and of the spirit. That all of our emotional needs will be met. That all our spiritual needs will be met. He gave grace, mercy, and peace. That all our mental needs will be met. Peace, mercy, and grace. That all your social needs would be met. Grace, mercy, and peace. That all your finances shall be met. Grace, mercy, and peace. I give to you that your housing needs can be met. I give to you my all and all, that you may lack nothing. All supplies will be provided, and there shall not be one failing on the path of God to meet your needs. What is required of us is to walk with God. What is required of us is to live by the spoken word of Christ and the written word. Walk with him, and every need you ask God for, if it be his will, it shall be granted you. Grace was addressed in this series. Mercy was also addressed. And now peace is addressed. I do not just give you salvation, for now your life is at great physical risk and deep perils. But I give you other spiritual blessings. One of them is called peace of the fruit of the Spirit. Peace. Peace will be with us by selecting the things we will not respond to.
You want your peace to remain with you. You want your peace to stay with you. You select things you will not respond to. Luke 23 verse 9. Then he questioned with him in many words, but he answered him nothing. He who questioned him was Herod, and he who was questioned was your Savior, your Master, your Lord Jesus. He was questioned with many words, and he said nothing. You have an example and a model Christian character and intelligence. Herod heard many reports and sayings about Jesus. Don't think you are exempted. Don't think you are different. Don't think reports are not given in on you. And many sayings and many words. If it was done to Jesus, will we escape the same fate? So we lean on the word and we learn from Jesus. He said nothing. Nothing. The miracles, the healings, his divinity, he long sought to meet him that he may talk, question, and request performance. What people ask today for is performance. I heard. Now, come and perform before me. Let me see what I heard of that no, you should do. His desire was met that he may meet Jesus face to face. He may see him eye to eye. I heard about him, but I did not meet him. I have never seen him. I want to see him, but to see him for what? For performances. And Jesus remained silent. He said nothing. Nothing. Peace be with you. Open not your mouth, as he himself did not open his mouth. Keep your silence at the appropriate time, and your peace stay with you. Keep your silence at the appropriate time, and your peace, it remains with you. Your peace will remain with you by choosing the things that bring
a smile. Smile. Christianity's spirit is that of a smile. Pleasant faces. Christianity is not a serious frowned face of seriousness and extreme spirituality. So the face is tight, lips are tight, and no one can approach you. And you never wear a smile on your face. There is always a frown or a sense of heaviness or gloom that surrounds you. You want your peace to remain? Make someone smile. The smile comes back to you. And your face remains forever a pleasant expression of heaven. Smile, smile, smile. Luke chapter 1, verse 13 and 14. But the angel said unto him, "Fear not, Zacharias, for thy prayer is heard, and thy wife Elizabeth shall bear thee a son, and thou shalt call his name John. And thou shalt have joy and gladness." What will you have? Joy and gladness at my sayings, my speeches, my actions will bring you joy and gladness. I prophesy into Elizabeth's life, and I prophesy also into your life. There shall be joy, there shall be gladness. I bring you a smile. I bring you joy. I bring you peace. He shall bring you joy and gladness, and many shall rejoice at his birth. We got to be careful that whatever we give birth to brings joy to all the righteous and the whole world. Let the world that is not saved decide whether or not they wish to joy and rejoice in your sharing of a smile. His birth shall make the nation of Israel full with joy and filled with gladness. The angel brought a smile. We can bring a smile also. We can bring a smile also. We can speak kind words and inspiring words. What the angel spoke was inspirational.
full of God. Full of God. Full of the manifestation of His will for the whole world. Not only Israel, but the entire world shall be impacted by a smile and a joy. This birth shall bring. I say to you, get pregnant with good, godly things and give birth to them so all may rejoice. Peace be with thee. He knew their peace will be disturbed repeatedly over a lifetime. People will provoke them deliberately to see a reaction and a response. People will select conflict because there is no peace within themselves and with themselves, and wish to be at war with everyone. He knew that. I am quite sure all of you live in your own space and you do everything to make sure you make your neighbor's life comfortable. Probably you share your vegetables with them and you share yourself with them, whether they are saved or unsaved. You want to be a blessing, and you want where you live around to be a small heaven on earth. So you share and you give and you laugh and you are courteous and having good relations. You want every man's peace remain, because when they are at peace with themselves, they're going to be at peace with the environment and with everyone around them, and everyone they will come into contact with, peace will come out. United Nations is wasting time debating and arguing for peace in Ukraine and Russia, China, Taiwan, America, Australia, New Zealand, the Philippines, Taiwan, Malaysia. The principal leaders of this nation are at war within themselves and seek conquest of weaker nations around. This is a fact concerning the Ukrainian war and all wars that have come upon the face of the earth. Kings are not at peace with themselves. Peace begins in here, and then it comes out and it goes out there. And everyone enjoy a peaceful coexistence. The love of peace, respecting peace, upholding peace, free of conflict. He knew. He knew. Peace be with thee will remain with us as we trust God with the things we cannot change. You cannot change aging. Stop fighting it. You can't change getting old. You cannot change the reality of the appointment of death. What you're fighting it down for, prepare to meet your God. That's what you need to do. Prepare to meet your God at any day, at any time. But you don't fight
dying? For the righteous who labors in the work of God, he or she comes to the place in his life where he says, God, I am ready to come home. I have labored long and hard. I have served you and my generation and generations after me and generations to come. I have left a template. I am tired of this world and this life. I'm ready to come home. They're at peace with themselves and peace with God and peace with everyone. They are ready to go home to the place of permanent, undisturbed peace. Qualified. How much quarreling taking place in your house? How much argument and arguments? How much debates? How much debates taking place in your home? Over what and for what? And your peace is taken away and you do not sleep because your peace is taken. God gave you peace. Keep it. Keep it. And you gotta choose this. To accept the fact there are things you cannot change. So pray. Pray. Pray. And leave the rest with God.

Matthew 2:13. And when they were departed, behold, the angel of the Lord appeared to Joseph in a dream. God speaks to us in dream. A lot of our great insights are received and given in dreams. Saying, arise and take the young child and his mother and flee into Egypt and be thou there until I bring thee word. For Herod will seek the young child to destroy him. You should trust God with the things you cannot change. Mary could not change the decree of Herod. God could have changed it, but God did not change it. Mary could not have changed the decree of Herod. Could not. But God can change the outcome. So what is he saying here? Don't just sit down, roll over and die. Take some steps. Do some things. And what did God say to them? Pick up the child. Go down to Egypt. Sometimes they say you ought to change your community to see a way. Go in our next community to be preserved. Leave where you're staying and live it. And go to another community where your peace will not be troubled, and live. And live. And I will bring to you again word as to when you should return. There is a safe covering with God and a safe covering in God. When some people leave Grenada and they go abroad, I don't get angry with them, you know. No. They have good reasons why they leave and go abroad. You don't give all the detail. They leave and go abroad and they do well, extremely well. And when you see them, you are surprised how well they have done. God says, leave Israel. Flee. Don't walk. Flee. Run from Israel. Run down to Trinidad and Tobago. Run across to Barbados. Run to Jamaica. Run to Africa. Run until Herod is dead. For he seeks to destroy the child's life. Peace. Grace, mercy, mitigate against the harshness and hardness of life. Peace mitigates. Mercy mitigates. Grace mitigates. They all mitigate against the harshness and the hardness of life. So I have given to the church these attributes, these divine principles of wisdom and
preservation. I've given to them spiritual substance to build life, to build faith, to build a future upon. I give to you.

0: decision today, you may not have peace in your home and in your heart and in your life. You want the Prince of Peace and the God of Peace to come to you today and save you and give you joy, mercy, grace, and peace. I'll ask you to join me in this prayer today, inviting Jesus into your heart that you might be born again. And these three wonderful attributes of God can become yours. Say after me today, O God, forgive me of my sins. Cleanse me from my unrighteousness. Come into my heart and save me now. In Jesus' name. Amen and amen. God bless you. You are born again. You are saved. Amen.
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113, we believe. As we start the month of August, we are reminded that God's always at work writing his story through his people. The genealogies and narratives we've been walking through in Chronicles now shift to David's reign, making a new chapter in Israel's history. In 1 Chronicles chapters 11 and chapter 12 verse 1 to 22, David is anointed king and mighty men rally around him. Their loyalty and courage strengthen his hand, showing that God's purposes advance not only through leaders, but also through communities of faithfulness. Romans chapter 14 verse 19 to 23 and chapter 15 verse 1 to 13 carry the same theme of unity and shared strength. Paul calls the church to lay aside self-interest, to pursue peace, and to build one another up. Just as David's companions rallied for the kingdom, believers are called to rally around Christ, welcoming one another as he has welcomed us. In him, Jew and Gentile together glorify God, and his kingdom advances not through division, but through mutual love and humility. Psalm 89 verse 45 to 52 gives voice to lament, asking, and I quote, "How long, O Lord?" End of quote. God's people grieved when his promises seemed distant, yet their lament was still an act of faith spoken to the one who hears. Even when the path feels uncertain, prayer anchors us to the covenant-keeping God whose faithfulness does not fail. These passages together invite us at the start of this new month to walk in unity, to strengthen one another in the Lord, and to hold fast to God's promises even in times of waiting. His kingdom is still advancing and his covenant love remains sure. Will you pray with me? Would you say, "Lord, I thank you for the gift of a new month and the reminder that your story is still unfolding. Teach me to pursue peace, to welcome others as you have welcomed me, and to live faithfully in the community of your people. Give me strength to lament honestly when your promises feel far, yet trust that your faithfulness is unshaken. Holy Spirit, make me a builder of unity and a source of strength to those around me this month." Our scripture readings for today is 1 Chronicles chapters 11 and chapter 12 verse 1 to 22, Romans chapter 14 verse 19 to 23, and chapter 15 verse 1 to 13, Psalm 89 verse 46 to 52. This is Bishop Bonaparte praying that you have a blessed

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0: Roberts and the Spice Worship Band. Plus the music, the ministry of Nigella. 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
1: So it's been hard to see my mom decline in recent years. She lost the ability to communicate clearly. She couldn't remember words, or she'd just say something spontaneously and we had no idea what she was talking about. It was hard to watch her decline this way.
2: Well, that's a tough journey for any family, and it may be that you or someone you know has or is right now experiencing that kind of tragedy of dementia. This is Focus on the Family with Jim Daly. I'm John Fuller, and we're going to be talking about that topic today on our episode.
3: John, dealing with dementia has to be one of the more troubling issues that families face today, because the diagnosis is often a surprise and something that was not planned for. Even though the numbers are quite amazing, dementia is the general term of deterioration in memory and thinking, behavioral processing, and the ability to kind of perform everyday tasks for yourself. It's estimated that 1 in 3, all right, 33%, of adults will die with some form of dementia. Mm-hmm. And when you look at some of the other data, that's more than 6 million Americans are living with Alzheimer's disease. More than 1 in 9 people age 65 and older has some form of Alzheimer's dementia. And more than 11 million Americans provide unpaid care for people with Alzheimer's or other relatives. So this is an issue, and this is why we have invited our guests to talk about how to, and from a Christian perspective, how to look at your parents who may be suffering in this way, and now what's your obligation? How do we do the caretaking at the end of life, ironically, in the way that they provided at the beginning of our life?
2: Yeah, and Jim, we were talking before we came into the studio. You and I both know a fair number of people, it seems, who are kind of in this spot of caring for particularly an elderly parent who is mentally and physically very frail and kind of slipping down the slope.
3: Yeah, that's right. There's probably more than one, but I know our CFO, Dan, and his wife, Sue, one of their parents has suffered with dementia, and just watching them go through that and the stories of repeating yourself again and again and again. I think one of the great pieces of advice that Dan mentioned that I will pass on is don't fight or try to correct the question that keeps coming. Now, tell me who you are again. You're married to my daughter? Just go with it. And be patient with it. Don't say, well, for the 14th time, Mom. You know, and I thought that was really insightful. Don't fight with them about their loss of memory. Just move with it. And I thought that was loving and kind.
2: Well, and we're going to hear a lot of similar heart from our guest today, Sarah Smith, who has experienced these challenges, is experiencing them with her own mom. And her story is difficult, but it reveals how caring for a loved one with dementia can be a really powerful opportunity to serve in a Christ-like sacrificial way. And Sarah's got a book called Broken Beauty, Piecing Together Lives Shattered by Early Onset Alzheimer's. And it's a great book. It's a memoir, and we'll encourage you to get a copy of it today. Just stop by the episode notes. We've got the details there. Or give us a call, 800-A-FAMILY.
3: Sarah, welcome to Focus on the Family.
4: Thank you so much for the opportunity to be here.
3: Well, it's good to have you here, but it is a difficult topic, and it's one that there's not many resources, really. I know that there are Alzheimer's Association, others that provide information, but again, from a purely Christian perspective, how we should be managing this. There aren't really many people talking about their experience, and I so appreciate that. Even the title of your book, Broken Beauty, Beauty is the nickname of your mom.
4: Yes.
3: Speak to her nickname, how she had, got that nickname, and just speak about that.
4: So when I was pregnant with our firstborn, and my older brother, his wife was pregnant with her firstborn, my parents were trying to come up with their, grandma and grandpa name. And my mom came up with the word beauty, and we just thought she was crazy. We thought it was so funny. We also didn't really think it would happen.
3: Right.
4: And sure enough, she just loved the name Beauty because she didn't want to feel old. She didn't want to feel old and feeble. And yeah, as she got older, she wanted the kids to call her something that would make her feel fun and just young again. And so she came up with that name. It was really funny because when Friendsley, our oldest, began to speak, my mom would teach her, to say beauty. And Friendsley would repeat, booty. She'd say, no, beauty.
3: That is the challenge with that word.
4: I mean, I think grandchildren come up with the names most of the time. I know that she came up with my father-in-law's name, and it was totally different than what he wanted. But my mom was, she was committed to get that name.
3: Yeah, so, she was educating them.
4: Yes, she was.
3: That's so funny. Right. Talk about her personality, the type of person she was.
4: Oh, mom was so much fun. She had a lot of energy. She has a passion and love for people. Loved to host things and throw parties and entertain. Didn't love attention on herself, but certainly loved to raise people up and encourage them.
3: Yeah.
4: And she loved to dance. She was a rangerette, Kilgore rangerette. So she was a big dancer. And when we had our children and as they became toddlers and
3: she taught them some,
4: she was teaching them how to dance and do high kicks and headstands and all sorts of things. So she, so much fun.
3: And so much life. And
4: yes,
3: that really, as you outlined in the book, when you begin to notice a change, I mean, this is what's so difficult and what I've even observed, being friends with Dan and Sue, it's almost like you're not sure, like your mind's playing a trick on you.
4: Mm-hmm.
3: Did she just say what I think she just said, or did she not say what she should have said?
4: Sure.
3: Speak to that early moment when something was just a little off.
4: Well, when we would go home for the holidays, we noticed that she was a little more edgy. Mom was a perfectionist. She liked things to be in order and, things to be on time and organized. But we noticed that the smallest things would set her off. So with her personality, it began to change, and she was just got frustrated easily, a little more anxious. And then, when I was home, when I first noticed a sign, a physical sign, she had tingling in her fist and in her hand, and she kept rubbing it. And she told me that her arm had been numb and been tingling, and we were trying to tie Christmas bows on some gifts. And I asked her if she had seen a doctor, but my mom chose not to see a doctor.
3: She sounded like a tough cookie.
4: That's right. She's very tough. Yeah. I think she unfortunately did not trust doctors at the time. She had lost her immediate family and didn't like hospitals and doctors. And so she tried to control things on her own. And
3: now your father has his grandpa name, Pops. Beauty, I like it.
4: Or Pop and Beauty. Uh-huh.
3: So you got to be thinking about that, John.
4: You got to be thinking about it.
3: But I do want to bring his perspective into this a little more so, because it sounded like from the tingling arm moment and your concerns, and is that a neurological symptom of something bigger? That was all running through your mind,
4: right?
3: And there was again quite a bit of time that passed. What was your dad doing, and did he eventually talk Beauty into getting to the doctor, and how'd that all transpire?
4: Dad did eventually talk to my mom into getting to a doctor. He had scheduled an appointment in Boston at a hospital there with a neurologist, but she canceled last minute. Just said there's no way she was going to go. So it was a whole nother, I believe it was a year, maybe longer, that he actually got her to go to a doctor in Houston. Dad tried so hard to get her to go, but he also, lived with one who was very strong about how she felt and her feelings, and again, going back to her stubborn personality. And she could really convince you that she was okay.
3: Mm-hmm.
4: And listen, days would go by, weeks would go by where she seemed to function completely normal.
3: Especially the early stages. I mean, that's the time you're going, what? Did I just see that? What?
4: Yeah. So I think that was with my dad. He would see things, but then he'd kind of blow it off and she'd convince him she's okay. And before you know it, you're living in it and you become a little more blind to what's going on. And then you get in this, I believe my dad started protecting her and not even realizing how much he was protecting her or speaking for her, filling in the blanks.
3: And so she does get to the doctor, the diagnosis is done. How did your dad inform you about that?
4: Well, unfortunately, he told me that he could not reveal the diagnosis. He said that he wanted to honor and respect her wishes, and she did not want any of us to know. I think they needed time to process the diagnosis and also to talk about how they were going to handle it. They also knew that we had our own young family, and my dad is just so sweet. He did not want to burden us with heavy news of a terminal diagnosis. So I think he was also protecting us, his children, from feeling heavy and burdened with this disease.
3: Which is really sweet. That unfolded, however, and
4: backfired.
3: Over time, then he became the caregiver. He was the one providing that and trying to do it all. Boy, that's a generational thing, too. I could see that.
4: I agree.
3: And it's admirable, but, one of the unfortunate things with those that are older than us, they did keep a lot inside.
4: Yes.
3: Kind of that World War II generation, that attitude of, I'm just going to get tough. And, there's maybe some virtue in that. But I think in this moment, one of the things you so clearly talk about in Broken Beauty is the need for vulnerability.
4: Yes.
3: The need to be open so that help can be provided. But describe your dad's journey once it started to deteriorate.
4: My dad really was breaking down. I saw him aging. I was living in Dallas at the time when she was diagnosed. They were in Houston for several years before he finally moved her to Dallas, closer to family. My mom still had a sister and a brother that was alive, and then they passed away. So she had no immediate family left. And when her brother passed away, she truly crashed.
3: Right.
4: And the deterioration in her brain, my dad strongly believes, is what really progressed this disease to a whole new level. When he was going through it, he called me and just said, friends were treating them differently.
3: Uh-huh.
4: They don't know how to help. They don't know what to say. Mm. That's part of the reason they also did not want to tell anyone. She was very involved with her church. She still wanted to go to Bible study. But Dad began filling out her questions and her Bible study book.
3: And that official diagnosis was?
4: Early onset Alzheimer's disease.
3: Yeah. And she was how old when that came about?
4: She was 67, but that was because we could not get her to a doctor for at least 3 or 4 years. Mm. And the diagnosis is 65 or younger is early onset.
3: Yeah.
4: And they could tell by the CT scans and how long and that she had had it much earlier on. Mm.
3: You have some powerful stories, one that's cute, one that's a little more maybe hurtful, and it does show the power of the relationship and when it deteriorates, how you manage this emotionally. One is your mom, I think, began to accuse you of never spending time with her because she couldn't remember.
4: Short-term memory, it imposes a big problem for the caregiver, the loved ones. We spent so much time together. Once they moved to Dallas, we were doing carpool lines and going to Starbucks and lunch, shopping together. I would spend hours with her, and it was so wonderful for me because I also knew that I was giving my dad rest and he could get out, maybe go hit some golf balls and just take a break. So for me, it was such a gift and a blessing to be with her, and I wanted to savor my time with her. She would not remember after I would drop her off from a 3 or 4 hour day that we had just spent the whole day together.
3: Right.
4: And there was a time when Dad had to get her out because she couldn't sit still, and they would drive around, and I was walking down my sidewalk and they were driving by my house, and she rolled the window down and went, "Hey, what are y'all doing here?" And my dad was giving me this look like, "I am so sorry."
3: Yeah.
4: He's just shaking his head, and she had this look over her face that I knew it was not her. It was the disease.
3: Yeah.
4: I knew it was not my mom. And she just said, we're moving back to Houston. We're going home.
3: Yeah.
4: I'm not going to be here anymore. You never see me. You never call me. Mm-hmm. I don't even know why we're here.
3: Right.
4: And, you know, you mentioned early, it was one of those moments where I was struggling with, I was just with you.
3: Yeah.
4: We just, you know, you're trying to be logical with someone who has no logic and they can't understand or process time. Their short-term memory is gone. And it was extremely hurtful.
3: Well, and that's part of the issue is how do you manage that? And I want to bring in the faith component, obviously, as a believer in Christ. How do you begin to settle your own heart? One of the things that I've observed about our friends, and not Dan and Sue in that case, but others that we know that have gone through this, is that it's easy to become frustrated.
4: Mm-hmm.
3: You know, like your dad, if I could say that. You know, he's shaking his head and slightly embarrassed, as you described it.
4: Sure.
3: That's exactly the point. We can also get edgy.
4: Mm-hmm.
3: You know, that, Mom, I've just told you that. Mm-hmm. And it's so fruitless because that's not what's going on there. It's not that she's intentionally trying to irritate you.
4: Right.
3: And how did your faith help you cope with, I think, several levels? One, this is life given in the image of God. And it's my responsibility as her daughter to now care for her. That's massive. Yeah. And very countercultural, by the way.
4: Right.
3: Because I think a lot of times it's, let's tuck Mom away and, you know, maybe we'll see her at Christmas.
4: She won't remember me. So
3: this is a massive question I'm asking you. So part one is that, just how your faith informed your attitude toward her. So let's start there and then I'll continue.
4: So I spent a lot of time with the Lord. I was up every morning, 5:30 in the morning, and doing devotionals and praying. And especially after that moment when she wanted to move home and I realized that she just has no idea how much time we spent together, I fell on my knees and I cried out to God. And I just realized the Lord is waiting for me to cry out to him. He wants to heal my broken heart. He wants to help me through this trial and this suffering. And I came across the verse Romans 12:2, which stuck with me. This was a big verse through my journey. It was, do not be conformed to this world, but be transformed by the renewal of your mind. Mm-hmm. So that by testing, you may discern the will of God, what's good, acceptable, and perfect. It takes a lot of discipline to renew your mind. And I think there were weeks that every hour I was praying Romans 12:2. And over time, the Lord began to transform my heart and my mind. And I wasn't being conformed to fear and frustration and anger. And I was able to discern how to respond. You know, we teach our kids to be slow to speak, quick to listen. And when you're going through this, you're quick to speak and respond.
3: Mm.
4: And you really do need the power of the Holy Spirit and his fruits to help you be slow to speak, quick to listen, and to be able to pour out his love and see your loved one through his lens.
3: Right.
4: And spending time with God just changed my spiritual walk and my spiritual life.
3: It sounded like it matured you in the faith.
4: Think of the irony of that, you know,
3: through the trauma. And of course, you don't want anybody around you to suffer so you can be more deeply spiritual. That's not the point at all. But it is Romans 8:28, which is all things work for good, right? To those who love the Lord and are called by his name.
4: Mm-hmm.
3: So if you can look at it through that lens of, Lord, what do you want to teach me?
4: Right.
3: In this moment. Mm-hmm. I do want to touch on something that's so critical, because people that perhaps are on the brink of going into this journey, you know, they're listening going, I don't know if this really applies to me. Well, again, 1 in 3 over 65 are going to have some form of dementia. Mm-hmm. So it's a high probability that you're going to experience it. Mm-hmm. Your dad's protection of your family, that initial desire he had, and then of course his vulnerability, so I can't do it on my own anymore. There was some wisdom in that, because you, in that position of having young kids and having a declining parent, you're being pulled in both directions. Of course, you have your husband Thad,
4: mm-hmm.
3: who's, you know, he's trying to be supportive, I'm sure. Speak to the marital stress that can come from that, and as a woman particularly, just, you know, because women give so much in that family.
4: Yeah.
3: How did you not manage, or how did you manage or learn to manage all the people pulling on you?
4: It was really hard. and it chokes me up thinking about it. You wear a lot of hats. I mentioned that in my book. You know, you're taking care of your children. You're supporting your husband. You want to be there for your parents. You've got, you know, sports and carpools to drive, and you want to pour into friendships. So many things are trying to steal your time. And I really, with my dad, we grew so close during this time. And for Thad to observe a father-daughter relationship, he said to me that he just loved watching our relationship, because we had two daughters of our own. And for him, it was teaching him and giving him wisdom on how to have a loving relationship with his own two daughters. Huh. He was so supportive of me taking care of my parents. The stress, it was very difficult. You know, Thad thankfully had a job where he does not travel. And, but I needed him to do a lot of things. And it was very, very stressful in the beginning. But I have to say, his love for the Lord and a trial that we went through early on in our marriage already prepared us for this. Huh. And Thad is 12 years sober. He was an alcoholic. Hmm. And in the early years of our marriage, we learned a lot about alcoholism. And God equipped us through all of our counseling how to carry each other's burdens. Huh. And I remember our counselor saying to me, "Sarah, are you willing to carry this burden for Thad? Because one day he's going to need to carry a burden for you." Hmm. And Thad and I reminded each other of that. And he said to me, "I'm here to help carry a burden for you."
3: Wow.
4: And while it was very stressful for me, because I had so much guilt for not being emotionally and mentally there for our children, you know, for what I felt would be 100% there, Thad was. And he took that for me.
3: It is a beautiful picture of how family should function, really. And I think that's the point. And when I look at it, I'm so grateful of your reliance on Scripture. And, you know, you can go in so many emotional directions there. And I think right. You've done a beautiful job kind of describing your journey. And it's mm-hmm. such a insight on how we should respond to the moment. Mm-hmm. And I want to make sure we get in how you are working with a ministry now, how you're doing this to help the elderly. Describe that.
4: Well, through this journey, when Mom was in memory care, and the first time I was able to go visit her, and it was a long process, I had to wait about 6 weeks. But as I sat there and looked at her and saw a quick decline, she had been on medications. They had to use a topical gel to keep her calm. It was a very difficult placement. But as I began to go visit her, I looked around and could see other residents there who loved seeing a new face come in. And the first time we brought our daughters there and Elijah, our children, the residents loved being around these kids. And they were so excited. And to watch our children show up fearful and not sure if they should hug someone or touch someone, they don't know what to do. To watch them overcome and go through this breakthrough of, now I am going to love on this person who's sick, this elderly person. It was such a blessing and an eye-opener for me that there's a ministry opportunity. Oh, and yeah. At the time, our girls were in a private school, and you know, they do a grandparents day and for Thanksgiving. Uh-huh. And they memorize scripture, hymns, and they sing and perform for Thanksgiving. And I had asked some of the moms if their daughters would be interested in coming. And it was kind of a rehearsal for them, but it was an opportunity to love on the residents. And that began this awesome gift of seeing how the residents would react to children singing and people showing up. You mentioned earlier that, you know, there are a lot of people that are there who don't have family or they don't have visitors.
5: Oh, yeah.
4: And it's really heartbreaking. And you see that they need someone. They need someone to love on them, even if they can't remember. Yeah. It fills them up with joy in their heart that can last the rest of the day, and they may not even know why.
5: Yeah.
4: So,
5: Sarah, I just applaud you for your openness. And the book, Broken Beauty, is filled with those stories that are helpful to everyone. And there's so much application there. You don't provide a list, and I'm grateful for that. You're just saying, here's what it's like. Mm-hmm. And this is how our family dealt with it and continue to deal with it. And I am sure there are going to be thousands of people that connect with this, that are experiencing some level of this. And it's the right resource for people to get. And maybe you have a friend, or maybe your church needs a resource like this so that people have access to it. Whatever the reason, get in touch with us. And if you can be a part of the ministry, make a gift of any amount. We'll send it to you as our way of saying thank you for being part of the ministry. And Sarah, let me again say thank you for expressing it and talking about it, the pain, the triumph, but really just the simple steps that you got to walk, you got to go through it in the way God has prepared your heart. Maybe not in an instant, but over the time. And that's a beautiful thing. I can feel that you've come out a much stronger person in Christ than you were a few years ago.
4: Yes. Partaking in the patience of Jesus is life-changing.
5: It's well said. Thank you again.
4: Thank you.
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